various balconies and terraces. And within this space-age environment, the orchestra named for the building makes its home, the NDR Elbphilharmonie. For this concert, the orchestra's American music director, Alan Gilbert, conducts a program of music from composers Czech, Swedish, and American by way of England. The latter is where we'll begin, with a work by Anna Klein, the celebrated English-born composer who, in 2024, not only moved to the United States, but became an American citizen. She describes her piece Restless Oceans as a defiant work that celebrates the power of women, hailed in an early review as the kind of thrilling, insistent music that gets right in your bones. Then another contemporary piece, this time a virtuosic, ingenious, and playful work for clarinet and orchestra by Swedish composer Anders Hillborg. His clarinet concerto, Peacock Tales, is one of his most popular and his most attention-grabbing works. Written for the extraordinary talents of Martin Frost, who is here at our concert as well to play it for us. Then for our finale, we travel to 19th century Bohemia for a Dvorak symphony that was once called one of the greatest examples of the form since Beethoven, Dvorak's Symphony No. 7 in D minor. That's all coming up in our concert from the banks of the River Elbe in Hamburg, Germany. Welcome to APM's Symphony Cast. Anna Klein was born in 1980 in London, but in 2024 she became an American citizen. So I suppose we can claim this highly praised and accomplished composer as one of our own now with some accuracy. Her work Restless Oceans was composed for Maren Alsop and the all-female Taki Concordia Orchestra for performance at the World Economic Forum annual meeting in Davos, Switzerland. The piece received its world premiere at the opening ceremony in 2019, where Maren Alsop was presented with the Forum's prestigious Crystal Award in recognition of her championship of diversity in music. Restless Oceans draws inspiration and its title from A Woman Speaks, a poem by Audre Lorde. In addition to playing their instruments, the musicians are also called upon to use their voices in song and strong vocalizations and stomp their feet as well throughout the work. And in fact, you'll hear that immediately in this performance as well, as the orchestra punctuates the syncopated rhythms by stomping right from the outset. She says her intention was to write a defiant piece that embraces the power of women. Here now, Alan Gilbert, to lead the NDR Elbphilharmonie Orchestra here at the Elbphilharmonie in Hamburg, Germany, in Restless Oceans by Anna Klein.

The orchestra jumping to their feet as one with that final chord of Restless Oceans by contemporary composer Anna Klein. The NDR Elbe Philharmonie Orchestra, led by Alan Gilbert, here at the Elbe Philharmonie in Hamburg, Germany, on SymphonyCast. And yes, it is very much a direction in the score to that piece that the orchestra all bolt straight up with that final bow stroke. Their feet that had been used percussively throughout the work, you heard them stomping on the stage from the get-go, and you probably caught the sound of the orchestra vocalizing as well. Yep, that's all in the score, too. Anna Klein describing that work as a defiant piece embracing the power of women. And it's dedicated to the conductor who premiered it, the redoubtable Marin Alsop, most certainly a fierce trailblazer for women in classical music herself. I'm Steve Seal, and our concert from Hamburg continues now with another contemporary piece. And we are very fortunate to have the musician for whom this work was written present to play it for us, in fact. Clarinetist Martin Frost is here. And it's kind of fitting, as Mr. Frost was also the dedicatee of a work by Anna Klein, whose music we just heard. In this case, the composer whose work we will hear is the Swedish composer Anders Hilborg, born in 1954 and one of Sweden's leading composers. Hilborg's clarinet concerto is entitled Peacock Tales, and it is one of his most popular and most attention-grabbing works. It is wonderfully theatrical and eclectic, encompassing everything from gentle lyricism and bluesy swing to angular modernity. Hilborg has actually written a few different versions of this piece. The full version lasts about 28 minutes. He's also written a scaled-down version, about half of that length, which he calls the Millennium Edition, and a version for saxophone as well. We will enjoy the full version of the work here in Hamburg with its dedicatee, clarinetist Martin Frost. And what a treat that is going to be indeed. Martin Frost is one of the most renowned instrumental soloists in the world. He is the first clarinetist to be awarded one of classical music's biggest honors, the Leonie Sonning Music Prize. Other recipients include Igor Stravinsky, Leonard Bernstein, Miles Davis, Daniel Barenboim, and Gidon Kremer. He's also the only wind player ever to have been appointed artist in residence with Amsterdam's Concertgebouw Orchestra for the 2022-23 season. He was appointed principal conductor of the Swedish Chamber Orchestra back in 2019. And here he is now, Martin Frost, coming onto the stage of the Elbe Philharmonie, followed by conductor Alan Gilbert, who will lead the NDR Elbe Philharmonie Orchestra in the clarinet concerto Peacock Tales by Anders Hilborg.

We've heard Peacock Tales, a concerto for clarinet and orchestra by the contemporary Swedish composer Anders Hillborg. The artistry and incredible playing of clarinetist Martin Frost on full display there, with Alan Gilbert leading the NDR Elbe Philharmonie in concert here at the Elbe Philharmonie in Hamburg, Germany, on SymphonyCast. Anders Hillborg, one of Sweden's leading living composers, he wrote that work specifically for Martin Frost. As I mentioned earlier, the composer also wrote an adaptation of that piece for saxophone that's of an abbreviated length. But great to hear the full version at this concert, played by the very gentleman for whom it was written. Martin Frost is an extremely accomplished musician, considered one of the finest clarinetists in the world. And my, how that piece is truly a showcase for everything that he can do. But if you want to see something really amazing, check out the video of Frost playing that work on his website, where he not only plays and conducts the piece, but incorporates dance elements into the work as well. Yes, he dances while he plays that incredibly demanding part. It's no wonder that the New York Times described him as possessing a virtuosity and musicianship unsurpassed by a clarinetist and perhaps any instrumentalist in memory. And we're going to be treated to an encore by Martin Frost.

0: clarinetist Martin Frost with an encore here at the Elbe Philharmonie in Hamburg, Germany. We've heard an arrangement of Anniversary Dances by Brahms with the NDR Elbe Philharmonie Orchestra, led by Alan Gilbert. I'm Steve Seal. When our concert continues in a moment, the Symphony No. 7 by Antonín Dvořák. That's coming up next on APM's SymphonyCast.
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7: Some showers and thunderstorms are possible overnight with partly to mostly cloudy skies. It'll be windy with lows in the mid-70s. More showers and thunderstorms are possible in the afternoon tomorrow before clouds give way to mostly sunny skies with highs in the upper 80s. Clouds return tomorrow evening with a chance of showers and thunderstorms before midnight. It'll be windy with lows in the low to mid-70s. Mostly cloudy and windy Tuesday with afternoon showers and thunderstorms and highs in the low to mid-80s. I'm staff meteorologist Morgan Bolton for 88.9 KETR.
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Welcome back to Symphony Cast. I'm Steve Seal. We're at the Elbe Philharmonie, the Philharmonic Hall on the Elbe River in Hamburg, Germany, with the German radio orchestra that takes its name from the concert hall that it calls home, the NDR Elbe Philharmonie Orchestra. Dvorak's upbringing was modest, but instead of apprenticing at his father's butcher shop or working at the family inn, the 13-year-old Antonín pursued a career as a professional musician, a choice that neither mother nor father would love. Still, he pressed ahead. After enrolling in the Prague Organ School at the age of 16, he had to make ends meet by giving private music lessons and by playing viola in restaurant bands and opera pit orchestras. Even so, the young composer still couldn't afford a piano of his own or scores for study. He relied on teaching and performing to pay his bills until the late 1870s, only a few years before his Symphony No. 7 began to take shape. Surely, during those hardscrabble years, Dvorak scarcely could have imagined that this work would be hailed in the way that it would to help elevate him to the pantheon of the greatest composers in history. One of his great champions, the famed musicologist Donald Tovey, would say of his new symphony in D minor, along with the four Brahms symphonies and Schubert's Ninth, it is among the greatest and purest examples in this art form since Beethoven. Now that is high praise. And here now to conduct it is Alan Gilbert, coming out onto the stage of the Elbe Philharmonie in Hamburg to lead the NDR Elbe Philharmonie Orchestra in the Symphony No. 7 by Antonín Dvořák.

The Symphony No. 7 by Antonín Dvořák. Alan Gilbert leading the NDR Elbe Philharmonie Orchestra here at the Elbe Philharmonie in Hamburg, Germany on SymphonyCast. The composer still scraping by when he wrote that work. He was teaching. He didn't even have a piano of his own when he began composing it. But it was universally hailed from its premiere, with the influential critic Donald Tovey eventually proclaiming it on par with Beethoven. Tovey, in fact, was a dedicated supporter of Dvorak's, and in his writings, he helped raise the composer's stature further in later years. Alan Gilbert, the American music director of this German orchestra, he's held the post since 2019, taking some final bows with his orchestra. I'm Steve Seal. The NDR Elbe Philharmonie was in the spotlight on this week's Symphony Cast with music by Anna Klein, Anders Hilborg, and Antonín Dvořák. You can listen again from our website.

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And be sure to like us on Facebook as well. With the time we have remaining, we'll listen to a couple more performances by this German radio orchestra. First, from Ferruccio Busoni, his Tanzwalzer, with Werner Andres Albert leading the NDR, Elbphilharmonie Orchestra, on SymphonyCast.

Tanzwalzer by Ferruccio Busoni, the NDR Elbphilharmonie Orchestra, led by Werner Andres Albert, here on SymphonyCast. This week's showcased orchestra, the NDR Elbphilharmonie Orchestra, was founded by British occupation forces after World War II as part of Radio Hamburg, the only radio station in what would become West Germany that had not been destroyed during the war. The first concert was given in 1945 and has since seen many major conductors come through its ranks in the music director position, including Herbert Blomstedt, Klaus Tennstedt, John Elliott Gardner, and Christoph von Dachnagy. Here's one more performance from the NDR Elbphilharmonie Orchestra, this time led by conductor Leo McFall, in the Symphony No. 1 by Emily Mayer on SymphonyCast.

0: The Symphony No. 1 by Emily Mayer. Leo McFall conducted the NDR Elbphilharmonie Orchestra on SymphonyCast. 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I'm Steve Seal. 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
8: Thanks for joining me for Concierto, the bilingual program featuring classical music by Spanish and Latin American composers and performers. I'm Frank Dominguez. 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

beginning this time with Music for Strings featuring Cuarteto Latinoamericano and their recording Brasileiro, music by Francisco Mignone. You heard his Seresta No. 2 for double quartet written in 1956, Cuarteto Latinoamericano joined by the La Catrina string quartet with members from Mexico, Venezuela, and Chile. Cuarteto Latinoamericano before that performing three Spanish songs written in 1932 by the Brazilian Francisco Mignone. Cuarteto Latinoamericano was founded in Mexico in 1982, and the quartet consists of the brothers Bitran, Saul and Aaron playing violins, and cellist Álvaro Bitran, along with violist Javier Montiel. You're listening to Concierto, classical music by Spanish and Latin American composers and performers. I'm Frank Dominguez. Y ahora escuchamos música de Juan Sebastián Bach con el violinista Itzhak Perlman y la argentina Marta Argerich, una de las pianistas más importantes de la música clásica. 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Aquí toca con Itzhak Perlman la sonata número 4 en C menor de Bach.

0: Music by Johann Sebastian Bach with the violinist Itzhak Perlman and the Argentine pianist Marta Argerich, one of the most important pianists of our time. She was born in Buenos Aires in 1941 and in 1955 moved with her family to Europe so that Marta could study. Later, she won three international competitions for piano, among them the Chopin competition in Warsaw in 1965. You heard Marta Argerich performing with Itzhak Perlman, the violin sonata number 4 in C minor, by Johann Sebastian Bach. This is Concierto, classical music by Spanish and Latin American composers and performers. Soy Frank Dominguez. Muchas gracias por escuchar.
1: It'll be partly to mostly cloudy and windy overnight tonight with a chance of showers and thunderstorms and lows in the mid-70s. Showers and thunderstorms are possible in the afternoon tomorrow before clouds give way to mostly sunny skies with highs in the upper 80s. Clouds return tomorrow evening with a chance of showers and thunderstorms before midnight. It'll be windy with lows in the low to mid-70s. Mostly cloudy and breezy Tuesday with afternoon showers and thunderstorms and highs in the low to mid-80s. I'm staff meteorologist Morgan Bolton for 88.9 KETR.
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Like many of the Spanish-Catalan musicians of his era, he studied in France at the Paris Conservatory, led by his idol, the French composer Gabriel Fauré. As a result of his shyness, Mompou couldn't be a concert pianist and instead dedicated himself to composition. This is Concierto, classical music by Spanish and Latin American composers and performers. Soy Frank Domínguez. 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

Finishing this hour with the second movement from the Symphony No. 8 by the Czech composer Antonín Dvořák, you heard the Houston Symphony with their music director Andrés Orozco Estrada. He was born in Medellín, Colombia in 1977 and studied violin at the Diego Echevarria Musical Institute there. He also studied conducting at the music school in Vienna. This is Concierto, classical music by Spanish and Latin American composers and performers. Soy Frank Domínguez. Muchas gracias por escuchar.

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11: I'm Frank Dominguez. Welcome to Concierto, the bilingual classical music program that explores the Iberian contribution to classical music from performers and composers. 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

ballet selections from the opera Le Cid by Jules Massenet, Antonio de Almeida conducting the Moscow Symphony Orchestra. It's more exact to say that Antonio de Almeida was really French, and he considered himself a French citizen. He was born in Paris in 1928, but of a Portuguese father and a North American mother. As a young man, his family moved to Buenos Aires, and there Antonio de Almeida studied music with the famous Alberto Ginastera. He also had as a godfather the legendary pianist Arthur Rubinstein, so a career in music seemed inevitable. Antonio de Almeida began his career as a conductor with Portuguese radio and ended it as the principal conductor of the Moscow Symphony Orchestra. This is Concierto, music by Spanish and Iberian musicians and composers, as well as Latin American classical music artists. I'm Frank Dominguez. Ahora escuchamos música de coro grabada en los estudios de WDAV Classical Public Radio, donde se produce nuestro programa. Escuchamos el coro cubano Camarata Vocales Sine Nomine, dirigido por Leonor Suárez Dulcides. 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

0: The hymn Quem Terra Pontis Sidera, The God Whom Earth and Sea and Sky Obey. That's music by the Spanish-born Mexican composer Ignacio de Jerusalem, performed by Chanticleer with the Chanticleer Sinfonia led by Joseph Jennings. You also heard the Cuban chorus Camerata Vocale Sine Nomine, recorded live in WDAV Classical Public Radio Studios, where Concierto was produced. The conductor was Leonor Suarez Dulcides. The chorus sang the Renaissance composer Alessandro Grandi's Dixit Dominus, The Lord Said. This is Concierto, classical music by Spanish and Latin American composers and performers. I'm Frank Dominguez.
1: We could see some showers and thunderstorms overnight. Otherwise, it'll be partly to mostly cloudy and windy with lows in the mid-70s. More showers and thunderstorms are possible tomorrow afternoon before clouds give way to mostly sunny skies late with highs in the upper 80s. Clouds move back in tomorrow evening with a chance of showers and thunderstorms before midnight. It'll be windy with lows in the low to mid-70s. Mostly cloudy and breezy Tuesday with afternoon showers and thunderstorms and highs in the low to mid-80s. I'm staff meteorologist Morgan Bolton for 88.9 KETR.
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0: Concierto es un programa bilingüe presentado por WDAV Classical Public Radio, un servicio de Davidson College en Davidson, Carolina del Norte. 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

Music by Javier Monsalvatge, one of the most influential Catalan composers. That was his Fantasy, played by harpist Yolanda Condonasis and guitarist Jason Villo. This is Concierto, classical music by Spanish and Latin American composers and performers. I'm Frank Dominguez. 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Y terminamos el programa esta vez con seis mazurcas de salón, no por un polaco como Chopin, como se podría esperar, sino por el español catalán, Isaac Albéniz. 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

six Salon Mazurkas, not by a Polish composer such as Chopin, as you might expect, but by the Spanish-Catalan composer Isaac Albéniz. The pianist was Miguel Baselga. And this has been Concierto, classical music by Spanish and Latin American composers and performers. And I'm Frank Dominguez, your host for the program, which is a bilingual program presenting the music in English and in Spanish. Muchas gracias por escuchar esta vez y nos vemos. Hasta la próxima.

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1: Hello and welcome to Classical Guitar Alive. I'm Tony Morris. Classical Guitar Alive is broadcast thanks to the generous support of the Augustine Foundation and the Kadosky Family Fund and Charles and Taco Parker, and by Augustine Strings, makers of classical guitar strings since 1947. And thanks to a gift in loving memory of Adam Bratcher. Thanks for joining me for this week's edition of Classical Guitar Alive. We have music by Carl Philipp Emanuel Bach, Fernando Sord, Lennox Barkley, and much more. We'll start with guitarist John Williams performing the harpsichord sonata in D by Matteo Albanese.

Opening this week's edition of Classical Guitar Alive, we've just heard guitarist John Williams performing the harpsichord sonata in D by Matteo Albanese. Next is a sonata that was thought to be by Johann Sebastian Bach, but now we know it was actually written by one of his sons, Carl Philipp Emanuel Bach. We'll hear it performed by guitarist Tilman Hopstock and cellist Rainer Zipperling.

Carl Philipp Emanuel Bach's Violin Sonata, performed by guitarist Tilman Hopstock and cellist Rainer Zipperling. One of Fernando Sor's best-known concert showpieces is his Variations on a Theme of Mozart. We'll hear it performed by Manuel Barueco.

Manuel Barueco performing Fernando Sor's Variations on a Theme of Mozart. You're listening to Classical Guitar Alive. I'm Tony Morris. German composer Josef Kufner was a violinist and court musician during the time of Beethoven. He also wrote a lot of chamber music with guitar, including his Sonata in C for guitar and piano. We'll hear it performed by Duo Gittiano.

Duo Gitiano performing the Sonata in C by Josef Kufner. Some of the greatest pieces from the 20th century solo guitar repertory were dedicated to Julian Bream, including this next piece, Sir Lennox Barclay's Sonatina.

Julian Bream performing Sir Lennox Barclay's Sonatina. We'll close this week's edition of Classical Guitar Alive with Leo Brower's guitar duo arrangement of the Beatles song The Fool on the Hill by Lennon and McCartney. It's performed by the Edenstell Duo.

0: It doesn't have to answer all the demands of the U.S., but has to answer one or two of the main demands on Hormuz or the nuclear issue.
1: Iran's nuclear enrichment continues to be a main sticking point. The recent U.S.-Israeli war with Iran did not destroy most of its nuclear or missile assets. They survived in underground bunkers, according to a new assessment by former head of Israeli military intelligence, Tamir Heiman. Former Israeli ambassador to the U.S. Mike Herzog told Israeli Army Radio, the purpose of any military action now, whether limited or broad, would be to pressure Iran to give up its nuclear enrichment. Daniel Estrin, NPR News, Tel Aviv.
2: This is the Composer's Datebook for May 18th. I'm John Burge. In Costa Mesa, California, on today's date in 2014, the Pacific Chorale premiered a new choral opera. And what exactly is a choral opera, you ask? Good question. And one that puzzled the composer Jake Heggie as well, since he had to write the commission for the occasion. Heggie and his librettist Gene Shear at first scratched their heads. As Heggie put it, operas require action, characters, conflicts, journeys, transformation, movement. Choirs stand still and make beautiful sound. Well, they came up with a unique solution involving one character, Nora, a silent onstage actress whose inner thoughts are sung by half of the choir, while the other half expresses the sounds and surroundings of the outside world Nora chooses to hear on a day in her life on which everything seems to go wrong, starting with a returned, unopened, handwritten letter she had sent, pouring out her heart to her jerk of a boyfriend. Even Nora's apartment furniture gets in a word or two about her unhappy state. And where does Nora turn for comfort? Why, to the radio, of course. Hence the title of the new choral opera, The Radio Hour. Spoiler alert, the opera ends on a hopeful note for poor Nora. Composer's Datebook is produced by APM, American Public Media, in conjunction with the American Composers Forum, reminding you that all music was once new.
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4: 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I'm Leila Fadel.
5: And I'm A. Martinez. The White House helped organize a prayer gathering on the National Mall Sunday. Many speakers blended American history and Christian theology. Jack Jenkins of Religion News Service tells us more.
6: As Christian praise music blasted from towering speakers near the Washington Monument on Sunday, thousands of people filed onto the National Mall, many with their hands already raised in prayer. The participants, many wearing red, white, and blue clothing adorned with Christian symbols, were there to participate in what organizers called the Rededicate 250 event. It was an all-day affair featuring Trump administration officials, faith leaders, and musical acts. The idea was to celebrate the 250th anniversary of the U.S., while also, as participants put it, rededicating America as one nation under God. Many speakers argued that the U.S. has been influenced by Christianity throughout its history. Here's House Speaker Mike Johnson, a Southern Baptist.
7: And we remember that your mighty hand has been upon our nation since the very beginning.
6: Defense Secretary Pete Hegseth, who worships at a church run by a self-described Christian nationalist, appeared by video and referenced a story of George Washington praying at Valley Forge, a story many historians say is a fabrication.
8: And on this day of rededicate to

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0: independent Congressman Kevin Kiley of California. Congressman, thanks.
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2: Offshore wind and whales. I'm Randy Simon, and this is Earthwise, a look at our changing environment. President Trump has complained extensively about environmental harms to whales posed by offshore wind farms, saying wind turbines are driving them crazy and leading to whale deaths up and down the Atlantic coast. However, both federal agencies and independent scientists have found no causal link between offshore wind development and whale deaths. Despite its supposed concern about whales, the administration has voted to exempt oil and gas drilling in the Gulf of Mexico from protections under the Endangered Species Act. The so-called God Squad, a federal committee empowered to lift regulations under the Endangered Species Act, has only convened three times over the past 50 years. It came together for this new ruling for the purpose of protecting oil and gas developers from having to potentially meet new environmental regulations that could force them to shut down. The moniker God Squad refers to its power to decide whether a species lives or dies. The ruling puts a target on the Rice's whale, a critically endangered species with fewer than 100 individuals that lives in the northeastern Gulf of Mexico. It will be stripped of the modest safeguards that oil and gas companies are required to observe, such as slowing boats in the whale habitat and monitoring for the creatures when undertaking exploratory and drilling work. Now that oil prices have skyrocketed from the war in Iran, the plight of whales, the excuse for shutting down offshore wind, has become a petty annoyance in light of national security. According to the administration, energy streams must not be held hostage. Earthwise is a production of WAMC. 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
4: 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I'm Leila Fadel.
5: I'm E. Martinez.
6: And I'm Steve Inskeep. People at the White House will soon witness another first. Workers will build a temporary outdoor arena on the lawn. And on President Trump's birthday, June 14th, he plans to host cage matches for the Ultimate Fighting Championship. It's run by Trump's friend, Dana White. What does that event mean for you and for the UFC?
7: Well, if you look at our humble beginnings and where we came from, meaning that when we bought the company in January of 2001, we weren't even allowed on pay-per-view. Venues didn't want us, and many other negative things. Stigma that was attached to the sport and
6: John
7: the
6: McCain called it human cockfighting once upon
7: there you
6: a
7: go.
6: Time. Yeah.
7: Perfect. There you go.
6: Yeah.
7: Yeah, that's where we were then, and now we're on the south lawn of the White House.
6: Dana White has built the UFC into a multi-billion dollar business and a cultural force. He talked with us in a video interview for the NPR program Newsmakers. We met at a sports arena in Newark, New Jersey during preliminaries for a UFC event.
8: Please welcome the UFC lightweight champion, El Matador, Ilia Topuria.
6: People lined up around the block just to see the fighters at a press conference. Afterward, I sat with White overlooking the octagon, where the fighters meet to throw punches, wrestle, and kick. White is a one-time boxer who hung up his gloves early.
7: I realized that I wasn't the guy. You wouldn't have seen me fighting in a title fight.
6: And, you weren't going to be Rocky.
7: 100%. Yeah.
6: So he became a manager and then met investors who backed his acquisition of the UFC. The fights do have rules. Many acts are off limits, such as gouging an opponent's eye. But White is frank about the risks, including long-term brain injuries.
7: It's an inevitable side effect of this business. You know, when you get punched in the head, it's not good for you. And everybody going into this knows it's not.
6: In the early

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13: This is Morning Edition from NPR News. I'm Leila Fadel.
14: And I'm A. Martinez. The White House helped organize a prayer gathering on the National Mall Sunday. Many speakers blended American history and Christian theology. Jack Jenkins of Religion News Service tells us more.
15: As Christian praise music blasted from towering speakers near the Washington Monument on Sunday, thousands of people filed onto the National Mall, many with their hands already raised in prayer. The participants, many wearing red, white, and blue clothing adorned with Christian symbols, were there to participate in what organizers called the Rededicate 250 event. It was an all-day affair featuring Trump administration officials, faith leaders, and musical acts. The idea was to celebrate the 250th anniversary of the U.S., while also, as participants put it, rededicating America as one nation under God. Many speakers argued that the U.S. has been influenced by Christianity throughout its history. Here's House Speaker Mike Johnson, a Southern Baptist.
16: And we remember that your mighty hand has been upon our nation since the very beginning.
15: Defense Secretary Pete Hegseth, who worships at a church run by a self-described Christian nationalist, appeared by video and referenced a story of George Washington praying at Valley Forge, a story many historians say is a fabrication.
17: And on this day of Rededicate 250, let us follow George Washington's example. Let us pray as he did.
15: President Trump, who has enjoyed robust support from conservative Christians, was also expected to address the crowd via video, but sent along a clip of himself reading from the Bible instead, which was recorded for a separate event. The crowd, many of whom wore MAGA hats, cheered all the same. Cassidy Haynes of Pennsylvania was one of many who traveled in from out of state.
18: Today means a lot just to be here to celebrate our nation, the birth of our nation, to come back into covenant with God our Father. I'm blessed to be here.
15: Organizers have been criticized for centering not just Christianity, but a particular kind of Christianity. While some Catholics addressed the crowd, leaders from major mainline and historic Black Protestant denominations did not appear. For NPR News, I'm Jack Jenkins in Washington.
14: That story comes from a collaboration between NPR and Religion News Service.
0: For more on Sunday's prayer rally on the National Mall, we are joined by Robert Jones. 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
3: 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I'm Leila Fadel.
4: I'm E. Martinez.
5: And I'm Steve Inskeep. People at the White House will soon witness another first. Workers will build a temporary outdoor arena on the lawn. And on President Trump's birthday, June 14th, he plans to host cage matches for the Ultimate Fighting Championship. It's run by Trump's friend, Dana White. What does that event mean for you and for the UFC?
6: Well, if you look at our humble beginnings and where we came from, meaning that when we bought the company in January of 2001, we weren't even allowed on pay-per-view. Venues didn't want us, and many other negative things. Stigma that was attached to the sport and
5: John
6: the
5: McCain called it human cockfighting once upon
6: there you
5: a
6: go.
5: Time. Yeah.
6: Perfect. There you go.
5: Yeah.
6: Yeah, that's where we were then, and now we're on the south lawn of the White House.
5: Dana White has built the UFC into a multi-billion dollar business and a cultural force. He talked with us in a video interview for the NPR program Newsmakers. We met at a sports arena in Newark, New Jersey during preliminaries for a UFC event.
7: Please welcome the UFC lightweight champion, El Matador, Ilia Topuria.
5: People lined up around the block just to see the fighters at a press conference. Afterward, I sat with White overlooking the octagon, where the fighters meet to throw punches, wrestle, and kick. White is a one-time boxer who hung up his gloves early.
6: I realized that I wasn't the guy. You wouldn't have seen me fighting in a title fight.
5: And, you weren't going to be Rocky.
6: 100%. Yeah.
5: So he became a manager and then met investors who backed his acquisition of the UFC. The fights do have rules. Many acts are off limits, such as gouging an opponent's eye. But White is frank about the risks, including long-term brain injuries.
6: It's an inevitable side effect of this business. You know, when you get punched in the head, it's not good for you. And everybody going into this knows it's not.
5: In the early 2000s, the UFC couldn't find a venue until Donald Trump welcomed it at one of his Atlantic City casinos. Today, the UFC has grown so much that its streaming deal with Paramount Plus is worth more than $1 billion per year. Has the UFC, after all these years, become an expression of your personality? It is you and you are it.
6: Me?
5: Yeah, you.
6: I would say that the live event and the television side I have honed and sort of dialed in over the last 25 years. But this sport has its own personality. And basically, whoever you are and where you're from, that's what I'm selling.
5: You're talking about a fighter. Who are you as a person?
6: Exactly.
5: It's the story.
6: Who are you and where do you come from? That's what I sell every Saturday night.
5: The fighters White is sending to the White House come from many backgrounds and speak several languages. At the top of the card is Ilia Topuria, the defending lightweight champion whose family were refugees from Georgia. His challenger used to work in a copper mine. Is that representative of the UFC, people who maybe in some way are on the bottom in society and they're using sports to fight their way up?
6: 100%. Like most, you know, most sports. People that are this

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KETR also serves Paris in Lamar County, population 24,407.

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1: Warm temperatures today give way to cooler weather by midweek. We'll see sun. It'll be breezy. We're going to be anywhere from 85 to 90. Isolated storm possible late in the day. Maybe a shower or thunderstorm during the evening. Windy overnight, lows 70 to 75. Clouds and breezy. Chance of showers and thunderstorms tomorrow, 80 to 85. Showers, thunderstorms tomorrow night, 65 to 70. Showers, thunderstorms Wednesday, 75 to 80. I'm staff meteorologist Rob Carolyn for 88.9 KETR.
2: A reminder of our top stories this hour. An Ebola outbreak in the DRC has been declared a public health emergency of international concern. Our correspondent in Kinshasa, Emery Makuminu, has been speaking to people in the affected region.
3: I was talking to some residents in Goma. They say this looks like a curse in addition to the insecurity that they are having to deal with. Banks being closed and people are struggling to make a living. This Ebola here is really a curse to them. But what is also contrasting is that people are still going about their daily activities in Goma, which is a very vibrant city. And even in the villages or towns that are been affected.
2: Rescuers have found the bodies of four Italian divers who died in an undersea cave in the Maldives. This is Samantha Simmons with NewsHour live from the BBC. As we've been reporting for some time, the energy crisis in Cuba is getting worse by the day and life becoming increasingly difficult. As the weather heats up and the current US oil blockade continues to bite, people are finding it increasingly difficult to find any respite amid the lengthening power outages. These outages are impacting water supplies, lighting, refrigeration and communications. And there have been protests on the streets of Havana, those in themselves pretty unusual in such a tightly controlled regime like Cuba's. And there's been a good deal of speculation about what exactly the Trump administration wants to achieve there. That speculation has only been fueled by a visit a few days ago by the director of the CIA, John Ratcliffe, and his meeting with senior figures in the Cuban government. Aleida Guevara has a famous name in Cuba and around the world. She's the daughter of Che Guevara, one of the major figures in the Cuban Revolution of the 1950s. Aleida is now 65. She was just six when her father was killed. She spoke to my colleague Tim Franks from her home in Havana. How is she feeling the effects of the blockade?
4: It affects the whole Cuban population because Cuba is a country that depends on oil and depends on it for everything. When you see things missing and when you see how things start to lack, you see people's lives get affected heavily. Things slow down a lot. Food goes bad quite quickly. And people are suffering a lot in this situation.
5: And are you feeling it as well? You know, it's getting hot in Cuba right now. I presume it's difficult for fans to work, for air conditioning to work if you have air conditioning. Are you personally feeling it?
4: So where do I live? I live in Cuba. I'm suffering it as everyone else.
5: A lady, you were a pediatrician. You were a doctor who looked after kids. What's your understanding of how the blockade is affecting the medical system in Cuba?
4: I'm retired as a doctor and still try to contribute and work with my colleagues whom I consider heroes. There's no transport. They try and make their best to reach the hospital and serve the kids who need the help. Nurses are doubling on their shifts and they can't always make it because transport is so difficult. The state is trying its best and the state has purchased electric cars to assist those on treatment, and they are prioritizing those who are on the most frail situation. But there's another thing. Getting medicines in Cuba is really, really difficult. And even medicines that the U.S. is manufacturing in their country, they are stopping them to get in Cuba. So this is a very hard situation.
6: Realmente una situación muy dura.
5: And yet the U.S. did offer, towards the end of last week, this $100 million in humanitarian aid, as long as it was going to be administered by the church, not directly by the government. From what I understand, the Cuban president, Miguel Díaz-Canel, has accepted that aid. Was he right to?
4: Of course he is correct. Who would like somebody to come to your house and tell you what to do, as if we had to beg for this? Of course he is correct. Of course he had to deny this. This is disrespectful for the Cuban people.
6: Una falta de respeto.
5: It seems as if what the United States is trying to do, I mean, clearly they're trying to exert pressure on the Cuban government. They may well be trying to get a change in the way in which the Cuban government operates. And is it reasonable, do you think, that a lot of people in Cuba may well think, look, we don't like what the US is doing, but actually, if the regime has to change, so be it?
6: Me pregunta a mí eso.
4: Are you asking me this, really? Oh, dear. The Catholics would say that there's all sorts in the Lord's vineyard. And I would say most Cubans are educated under high standards. And we would say that we will have eternal hate to those who hate us and to those who attack us. Some Cubans will maybe think that we'd be better off. But a huge majority of Cubans don't agree with this. We don't want to be another Haiti. We don't want to be another Puerto Rico.
6: Y no queremos eso para nuestro pueblo.
5: But a lot of Cubans might also, I mean, they may not like what the U.S. is doing, but they may welcome a change to the regime. They may welcome an end to repression. They may want an end to an economic model that hasn't served them. They may want free elections.
6: A ver, él no tiene idea de lo que...
4: There isn't that much of an idea of what's going on in Cuba, is it? When you speak about democracy, where does that come from? The word democracy is of Greek origins. The Cuban people is discussing their law. Democracy means it's for the people. So if that's not democracy and freedom, I don't know what that is. But the concepts, the ideas that come from Europe, that socialism is not freedom, that's a big mistake. And that's not from me. That's not my idea, really. It comes from Marx and Engels, who studied this in the UK, actually. They studied how society succumbed to capitalism. So why don't you look at things a different way? Why don't you look at things from a different perspective? You should be the ones changing. You should be the ones opening your minds.
6: No nosotros. Ustedes son los que deben abrir su mente.
5: Aleida, I can hear that you are still a true believer in the revolution. You're, dare I say it, your father's daughter, even though it's many years since he died. Nonetheless, do you think that Cuba is currently living through one of its greatest crises since the revolution?
4: Of course, with this criminal blockade, what the U.S. is trying to do is to asphyxiate us. But think about the meaning of what you call embargo in English. Embargo is removing the rights to trade. And okay, we could respect that from the U.S., but what the U.S. is trying to do is to stop other countries to do trade with Cuba, and that's asphyxiating us. And that's only just because we want to live differently. But the U.S., they have removed all the rights from us to exist. But luckily, there's still solidarity in many, many parts of the world. Even in the U.K., people react to this, and solidarity remains.
6: Y por suerte, la solidaridad sigue.
2: That was Aleida Guevara, the daughter of Che Guevara, speaking to Tim Franks from her home in Havana. That's it for this edition of NewsHour. I'm Samantha Simmons. Thanks for listening.
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1: Mostly sunny weather develops. We are at risk for an isolated shower or thunderstorm this afternoon. It's a bit on the breezy side, 85 to 90. For tonight, clouds, maybe a shower or thunderstorm, rather breezy. Overnight lows are going to be 70 to 75. Showers, thunderstorms possible tomorrow, breezy 80 to 85. Chance for showers and thunderstorms tomorrow night, 65 to 70. Showers, thunderstorms, 75 to 80 Wednesday. I'm staff meteorologist Rob Carolyn for 88.9 KETR.
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9: A Texas hospital agrees to what appears to be a first-of-its-kind settlement over allegations of providing illegal gender transitioning to minors. That today on The Standard.
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9: I'm David Brown. Houston-based Texas Children's Hospital agrees to form a first-of-its-kind detransitioning clinic to settle charges of violating state law. We'll have details. Plus, a U.S.-China summit, a stalemate with Iran, and what it all adds up to for energy-rich Texas. Also, a fresh look at disability inclusion in all things tech. And what looks like currency feels like currency is issued by the government but isn't money. It's called the Texas Redback, and a lawsuit claims it may have crossed a red line. Those stories and a whole lot more when the Texas Standard gets underway right after this.
10: Live from NPR News in Washington, I'm Korva Coleman. President Trump is moving to dismiss a $10 billion lawsuit he filed against the Internal Revenue Service. This is over the leak of his tax returns. NPR's Kerry Johnson reports Democrats in Congress are trying to intervene.
11: Lawyers for Trump have filed a notice to dismiss the unprecedented lawsuit against the government he leads. They say U.S. District Judge Kathleen Williams should have no role in probing the resolution of the case. But 93 Democrats in Congress are trying to intervene to call attention to what they call a brazen example of corruption. The Justice Department has not yet provided details of the settlement. Watchdogs worry it will give the president access to an alleged slush fund to reward allies with few guardrails. It's not clear whether the judge in Florida will try to demand more answers from the administration. She had scheduled a hearing for next week. Kerry Johnson, NPR News, Washington.
10: A federal jury will begin deliberating in Oakland, California today in a civil trial brought by billionaire Elon Musk. He alleges artificial intelligence company OpenAI and its CEO Sam Altman stole a charity. Musk alleges the company was set up as a nonprofit to benefit humanity, and that Altman and OpenAI have strayed from that. NPR's John Ruwich has more.
12: Musk argues that OpenAI and Altman strayed from the original mission and have profited from it. He wants the for-profit arm of the company to be unwound and billions of dollars in damages to be put into OpenAI's charitable foundation. He also wants Altman and company president Greg Brockman removed from their roles at the company. OpenAI's lawyers say Musk has a case of sour grapes. He was at OpenAI when it got started but left after a disagreement about how to run it. He's since gone on to found his own for-profit AI company called xAI. Now, the nine-person jury will decide if Musk filed his suit within the statute of limitations and whether or not Altman and Brockman breached a charitable trust. John Ruwich, NPR News.
10: The U.S. and Israel are preparing for a possible renewal of full-scale war with Iran. A decision could come soon, as NPR's Daniel Estrin reports from Tel Aviv.
13: Look up at the skies in Tel Aviv, and you can see U.S. military cargo planes and aerial refueling jets in the air every day since the ceasefire with Iran. Israeli Prime Minister Benjamin Netanyahu and President Trump on Sunday discussed a possible renewal of full-scale war with Iran, according to a person familiar with the matter not authorized to discuss that publicly. President Trump said in a social media post, "For Iran, the clock is ticking. former Mossad official Sima Shaim.
14: I think we are very close to a decision of the president.
13: Iran has been holding talks this weekend with Qatar, Turkey, and Pakistan, potentially looking for a diplomatic solution. Daniel Estrin, NPR News, Tel Aviv.
10: You're listening to NPR News from Washington. A New York State judge has ruled that some evidence can be introduced in the case against a man charged in the killing of an insurance executive. Authorities allege Luigi Mangione killed UnitedHealthcare CEO Brian Thompson in December 2024. The state judge says some items, such as a gun and a notebook, can be used in the trial, but other items, such as a phone, passport, computer chip, and wallet, must be excluded. Mangione also faces federal charges in the killing. There are several primary elections tomorrow. That includes in Kentucky, where President Trump won in 2024 with more than 60% of the vote. Republican candidates in two races are hoping to win, even if Trump doesn't endorse them. From member station WUKY, Karen Czar has more.
15: Candidates have clamored for Trump's endorsement, like Andy Barr.
16: I'll always support Trump.
15: Barr got Trump's endorsement over challenger Daniel Cameron for the Kentucky U.S. Senate seat that will be vacated by Mitch McConnell. Trump also endorsed Ed Gowrein in his race for the 4th District Congressional seat. Opponent Thomas Massie has become one of Trump's most vocal critics, in particular over the handling of the Epstein files. Still, Massie's ads call on Trump supporters.
17: I agree with President Trump. A whole lot more than I disagree with him.
15: Only registered Republicans and Democrats can vote in Kentucky's state primary races. For NPR News, I'm Karen Czar in Lexington.
10: And I'm Corva Coleman, NPR News in Washington.
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1: Clouds, they're going to give way to sun. It'll be breezy. We'll touch 85 to 90 this afternoon. May see a stray shower thunderstorm move through. Tonight, look for an evening shower thunderstorm, otherwise partly to mostly cloudy, breezy and 70 to 75 overnight. Clouds, breezy, chance of showers and thunderstorms tomorrow, 80 to 85. Scattered showers and storms tomorrow night, 65 to 70. Showers and thunderstorms Wednesday, 75 to 80. I'm staff meteorologist Rob Carolyn for 88.9 KETR.
9: No matter where you are, it's Texas Standard Time on this Monday, the 18th of May, 2026. I'm David Brown. Great to have you with us. We begin today's program with word that a major Texas hospital, the largest pediatric hospital in the U.S., in fact, is settling a high-profile legal fight with the state. And the terms, well, they're unlike anything we've seen before. The Texas Attorney General says Texas Children's Hospital will pay a $10 million penalty and create what he calls the nation's first detransition clinic, aimed at patients who previously received transition-related treatment for gender dysphoria as minors. The agreement follows a years-long investigation and comes after passage in 2023 of a Texas law restricting certain treatments for minors diagnosed with gender dysphoria or experiencing the discomfort that comes when someone's gender identity doesn't align with the sex they were assigned at birth. But the hospital says it's settling to end costly litigation, not because it broke the law. And critics, from medical advocates to lawmakers, are raising questions about whether this kind of detransition clinic is medically necessary or politically driven. At the center of it all, who should be making decisions about care and what this means for patients, providers, and the future of healthcare in Texas? Here to tell us more, Terry Langford, who covers health services for the Texas Tribune. Terry, welcome back.
19: Thank you.
9: What exactly did the Attorney General accuse Texas Children's of doing in the first place? What specific treatment does Texas law prohibit here?
19: So in Texas, it's illegal to treat minors for gender-affirming care. And when we talk about gender-affirming care, we're talking about things like puberty blockers, hormone therapy, or surgical interventions. And so what Ken Paxton is accused or has accused Texas Children's of doing is continuing to treat children through these methods when it is illegal and billing for these services through Medicaid. Now, Texas Children's has said that this investigation has been wrought with falsehoods and distractions and that they have spent 3 years proving up that they've done nothing wrong. But as in an attempt to settle the investigation, they have agreed to provide a clinic that will provide any kind of support services for those patients who want to detransition. And we assume that means go off hormones or get any kind of counseling.
20: Yeah. I guess, you know, when you think about the fact that the hospital says it didn't do anything wrong, and, you know, you got to set up this, whatever this detransitioning clinic would be. And I've never heard of a detransitioning clinic.
19: None of us have.
20: Right. I don't know what that involves. If it, in fact, involves psychological support, are they saying anything about what this detransitioning clinic would offer?
19: No, they're not. It just sounds like a clinic that would offer to help any patient. And so we're not quite clear on this. And both sides are not really talking about that. We haven't seen the settlement documents. There's also, as part of this, 5 physicians, according to Paxton's office, were let go, who the attorney general's office was claiming had been involved in treating minors following the law change or doing something illegal. We're not quite sure, but we have asked both sides for settlement documents, haven't received them.
20: You heard from one critic who said it's disappointing the hospital put politics over patients. Could you say more about the criticism of this settlement?
19: A lot of people, especially advocates and some lawmakers, have said this is I think Molly Cook, state senator from Houston, has called it an asinine waste of money, that at a time when we don't have a lot of access for any patient in Texas, we're spending this kind of money on this.
20: How often do patients try to reverse or stop medically guided transitioning?
19: From what we understand, it's rare. It does happen. But we're not quite sure what kind of services you would set up to address this.
20: What are the broader implications here for medical decision-making in Texas, especially with the state now effectively compelling that this hospital set up a specific kind of clinic?
19: We called it unusual, and, you know, it's hard to say, is this something that we're going to see more of, the attorney general dictating exactly what type of treatment hospitals can and cannot do? It's a little startling, to say the least.
20: Now, you report that the AG's also sued Children's Health System of Texas, which is headquartered in Dallas. I suppose one might wonder if the idea is to have a medically recognized children's hospital, like Texas Children's, create a sort of template for the start or launch of other detransitioning clinics.
19: That is a concern, I think, especially among advocates and the medical community. And, you know, this just happened late last week, and it's something we're all going to be watching. Is this something that, you know, sort of this top down from a state government telling a medical center or a children's medical center in particular exactly what type of care they cannot offer anymore? It's truly revolutionary, and it's something we have not seen before. And I think a lot of states are going to be looking at this and wondering if this is going to be something that will happen in other states. Texas, as you well know, a lot of laws here are adopted elsewhere, and a lot of legal moves here are adopted elsewhere. So it's something we're going to be watching over the next year.
20: Terry Langford covers health services for the Texas Tribune. We're going to link to her excellent reporting on this subject over at texasstandard.org. Terry, thanks so much for joining us.
19: Thank you.
20: Well, early voting for the Texas primary runoff elections begins today. Leading the ballot for Republican voters is the U.S. Senate primary between incumbent Senator John Cornyn and State Attorney General Ken Paxton. Andrew Schneider of Houston Public Media looks at how GOP voters are weighing their options between the two and whether the party will be able to unite behind the winner in time for the midterm elections this fall.
0: Attack ads in the Republican Senate contest began flooding the airwaves and social media well before the first round of primary voting in March. But they seem to have reached a fever pitch over the past few weeks.
21: Paxton cheated on the mother of his children. This man used a burner phone and fake alias to hide his adultery. Divorced on biblical grounds.
22: Radical Islam. Even as Muslim extremists force Sharia law on Texans, Cornyn sides with his friends at groups tied to radical Islamic terror.
0: The race between John Cornyn and Ken Paxton for the Republican Senate nomination remains close, according to several recent polls. But with early voting underway, most likely primary voters have already decided who they plan to support. James Bramble, a retired U.S. Army veteran in Cyprus, says he's voting for Paxton.
23: He is definitely not an establishment politician. And I think that if you take a look at his record, you know, in terms of defending restrictive abortion laws, voter ID requirements, and gun rights legislation, I think that he's done a marvelous job.
0: Bramble says he doesn't have strong feelings against Cornyn, but he says it's time for the four-term senator to step aside and let someone younger and less willing to compromise have a chance. If Cornyn wins the runoff, Bramble says he'll support Cornyn in the general election. However,
23: if this is that close of a race, then that's an opportunity for Senator Cornyn to understand Texans are looking for a senator who are going to represent their values, Texas values, and he better do it.
0: Not all likely primary voters are so forgiving. Leo Vasquez, a corporate financial consultant in Houston, is voting for Cornyn.
24: I know a lot of people who are just, their distaste for Ken Paxton is just extreme.
0: Vasquez says he respects Cornyn's record as someone who is willing to work toward actually getting things done, rather than being what he calls a flamethrower. He wouldn't say whether he would back Paxton over Democratic nominee James Tallarico in November if Paxton is the Republican nominee.
24: If Paxton wins, I think the Republicans are going to be in a precarious position. I mean, the only thing benefiting us is that Tallarico seems like just another wingnut candidate way off to the left.
0: Political consultant Bill Miller has advised both Democratic and Republican candidates. He thinks with control of the Senate at stake, GOP voters will ultimately fall in line.
25: I don't think Texas Republicans are people who, you know, at least call themselves Republicans or conservatives, are going to vote for a Democrat and lose a seat that should be an automatic red seat. I just don't believe that.
0: But Mark Jones of Rice University's Baker Institute, who recently conducted a poll of likely Republican voters, isn't so certain. He says the fact that both Cornyn and Paxton have such high unfavorable ratings suggests supporters of the losing GOP candidate may not back the party's nominee in the fall.
26: Some may not vote, cast a protest vote for Libertarian Ted Brown, and in a few cases even choose James Tallarico.
0: Whomever the party chooses as its nominee on May 26th will have less than 5 months before the start of early voting for the general election to make the case why he, and not Tallarico, should be the next U.S. senator from Texas. I'm Andrew Schneider in Houston.
1: Audience and engagement editor Wells Dunbar joins us with the Talk of Texas on this Monday. Howdy, Wells.
27: Howdy, David. Well, as we just heard, early voting starts today in Texas primary runoff elections. And we're asking Texans, got a voting plan? 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We want to hear your voting plan. Here's how to do it. Go to texasstandard.org/talk and record a voice message sharing your thoughts on the current runoff. We're already hearing from Texans on their perspectives. Doris Murdoch via Facebook says she'll be researching candidates' platforms and endorsements and probably vote by Wednesday and sharing her choices with family. Tyler Malloy says both parties have candidates that are in runoffs. Your voice matters. Quality Texans vote in every election. I like that one. That's a good one, Tyler. I'll be back with more on this story and plenty others. But in the meantime, I'm telling you, go to texasstandard.org/talk and record us a voice message that we can share on the air later this week about the upcoming runoff or the current runoff election, because there's a lot of ground to cover there, David.
20: Yes, indeed. We'd love to hear from you. Wells Dunbar back in about 30 minutes or so. It's one of the most influential and certainly experimental collaborations in progressive modern music, and it unfolded in real life right here in Texas. That's coming up as the Standard continues.
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28: I'm Jason Mellard from the Center for Texas Music History at Texas State University. This week in Texas music history, a central Texas venue erupts in frenzied bongo fury. On May 20th and 21st, 1975, Frank Zappa, Captain Beefheart, and the Mothers of Invention recorded the live album Bongo Fury at the Armadillo World Headquarters in Austin. Zappa had played the hall a few times before and always packed the place, one of those national acts who found the Armadillo a sort of second home. The album even contains a dedication to Jan Beeman, who ran the Armadillo's kitchen. This 1975 visit was special not just because of that live album, but because it reunited Frank Zappa and Captain Beefheart in performance. Old high school friends who met in 1958 in Lancaster, California.
29: Ladies and gentlemen, we're going to take an intermission here.
28: Zappa had been the one who dubbed his friend Don Fleet as Captain Beefheart. They appeared together on Zappa's earliest home recordings, the first steps towards a desert-baked surrealism that would define both their careers. Zappa brought Beefheart on for Bongo Fury because, as he said, the way Beefheart relates to language is unique. With somebody else in the band who's into it at that level, he gives me a chance to do things I haven't been able to do before. And their arcane linguistic experiments show in Bongo Fury atop the stomping blue

me a chance to do things I haven't been able to do before. And their arcane linguistic experiments show in bongo fury atop the stomping blues rock of a classic Mothers of Invention lineup. Beefheart contributed the songs Sam with the Showing Scalp Flat Top and Man with the Woman Head, while Zappa's densely comedic delivery sparkled in numbers like Poofter's Froth Wyoming Plans Ahead, a song that warned of the celebratory 1976 bicentennial event on the horizon. Zappa introduced it with a nod to his progressive country surroundings, calling it a sort of cowboy song. And then there's the mad science of the closer and climax, Muffin Man, where Zappa also tipped his hat to the Lone Star State. Before stepping off the stage at the end of the Muffin Man anthem, Zappa offered up to the city what would become one of its spectral audio taglines. Good night, Austin, Texas, wherever you are. The album released later that year in October 1975. This spring saw a deluxe vinyl reissue with new liner notes by steel guitarist Denny Wally and Joe Travers. The echoes of that May 1975 night reverberating yet again on turntables worldwide, wherever they are. You can hear music from the Lone Star State 24/7 on the Texas Music Experience at tmx.fm. For the Texas Standard, I'm Jason Mellard.

0: and you are listening to the Texas Standard. Question: what looks like money, feels like money, is issued by the government, but isn't real money? The government in question here is Texas, and Texas officials say that their modern redbacks aren't currency at all. They're commemorative notes laced with real gold issued to resemble historic Republic of Texas currency. But with that real gold in there, well, you may be wondering where that's from. It's actually tied to the modern-day state-run bullion depository, which is overseen by the state controller. The state controller is careful to say that these notes are not legal tender. There's no sort of challenge to what the federal government puts out. But there is a lawsuit from a major Texas precious metals firm, which argues that the state may have crossed a constitutional red line. Sasha von Oldershausen is a writer with Texas Monthly, and she joins us now. Sasha, welcome to the Texas Standard.
1: Thank you for having me.
0: Just to be clear about something, the U.S. government does have a monopoly on issuing legal tender, right? I'm not overlooking something.
1: That is correct, and they're fairly stringent on their rules regulating whether states can issue their own currency.
0: So what exactly is Texas putting out there into the wild, and where are they putting this out?
1: That is the big question, and that's the question that came up in this lawsuit. These bills look like tender. They have denominations on them. They look sort of like a euro note. They're issued in 5, 20, and 100 centigrams, which refer to the amount of gold that's inlaid in the polymer. But they're insisting that they're not legal tender. It says on the bill in very small lettering, not legal tender. They're calling them collectibles.
0: Now, I have seen these, I admit, online before. There are something very similar. This is different, though. And I guess the difference is that Texas is the one that's actually distributing this to retailers?
1: Exactly. Well, Texas is issuing these notes and gold coins. Technically, they're using a contractor to actually produce them. And actually, the bulk of the revenue is going to those contractors, not the state. But Governor Abbott signed a law last summer making gold and silver legal tender. So it begs this question, what do these banknotes actually mean?
0: Why would someone want to buy one of these Texas redbacks in the first place?
1: I mean, they look cool. They have, these Texas icons on them. There's one has a Texas Longhorn, another has the Alamo, and the third has the state capitol on them. People are really rushing to gold right now because of inflation and because of economic instability across the globe. So, there's been this trend of people investing in gold.
0: Right. So
1: it's a good moment for Texas to be issuing these commemorative items.
0: Let's get to this lawsuit. Who exactly is suing and what is the claim?
1: So Texas Precious

0: Metals is a precious metal dealer and depository, one of the nation's biggest. And they're suing the state because they argue that the state does not have the statutory authority to manufacture or market precious metal products.
1: How has the state responded to that lawsuit?
0: Basically, they're saying, look, we're not manufacturing currency. We're not, this is not like a product that we're minting. We are just using these as promotional items. And Texas Precious Metals has responded to that being like, you know, the sort of things you typically associate with promotional items are koozies or a ball cap, not a $6,000 1 ounce gold coin.
1: Is okay. So that's the gold coin, $6,000. Do you know how much they're asking for these red back notes?
0: So the lowest denomination, which is the 5 centigrams, was the only one that I personally could afford, is around $15. And that's 5 centigrams of gold is lower than that. So they're charging these redbacks at a premium. The 20 centigrams obviously is 4 times that amount. 100 centigrams is, you know, 20 times that amount.
1: Okay, I don't want to be a conspiracy theorist here, but let's just play this out. Mm-hmm. People read your article in Texas Monthly. People hear us talking about it. The judge rules in this case, you can't do that, state of Texas. How dare you do that? And guess what happens to the value of those notes that have been sold? They will skyrocket.
0: Absolutely. I think, you know, ultimately, the controller is saying that they want to bring attention to the bullion depository. Mm-hmm. It's a fairly recent endeavor. It was established in 2018. This is all kind of a marketing ploy. It's not a bad thing that they're being sued and they're getting all of this attention, but they might actually have to stop producing them.
1: This is a fascinating story, and we encourage you to check it out. We're going to have a link to it at texasstandard.org. The author is Sasha von Oldershausen, a writer with Texas Monthly. Sasha, thanks so much for joining us.
0: Thank you so much.
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3: Turns mostly sunny, rather breezy. Temperatures 85 to 90 with a threat of a late-day storm. Any storms end during the evening. We'll have gusty winds overnight. Lows are 70 to 75. Considerable cloudiness tomorrow, breezy with a chance of showers and thunderstorms tomorrow afternoon. Not as warm, 80 to 85. Showers and thunderstorms are possible tomorrow night, 65 to 70. Showers, thunderstorms, only 75 to 80 Wednesday. I'm staff meteorologist Rob Carolyn for 88.9 KTR.
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5: From the Texas Newsroom, I'm Matt Harab. Today is the first day of early voting for the Texas primary runoffs. The Texas Newsroom's Blaise Ganey explains the rules for this election.
6: For the most part, voting in this election works like it does any other time of the year. You'll need to have been registered to vote at least 30 days in advance and show up to the polls with identification. For most people, that's a Texas driver's license, but you can check the Secretary of State's website to see other accepted forms of ID. The difference here, if you voted in the primaries back in March, you can only cast a ballot in the same party's runoff election. But if you didn't vote in March, then you'll be able to choose whether you get a Republican ballot or a Democratic one. Early voting runs through Friday, and Election Day is next Tuesday, May 26. That'll be voters' last chance to weigh in before November. I'm Blaise Ganey in Austin.
5: Police in Austin are trying to figure out what prompted a series of apparent random shootings by 3 teenagers over the weekend.
7: A motive? I don't know what a motive is. I don't know what motive would drive anybody to come and drive around senselessly in this city and in multiple parts of the city shooting.
5: Austin Police Chief Lisa Davis says three teens are in custody accused of shooting four people, as well as opening fire at fire stations, apartment complexes, as well as some homes and stores. Four cars were also stolen. SpaceX plans to launch its next Starship rocket from its Starbase launch facility in South Texas on Wednesday. Texas Public Radio's Jerry Clayton reports.
8: The newly advanced rocket is the vehicle that will help take humanity to the moon and Mars, according to the company. It's the 12th flight of the Starship, but the first for the larger V3, which SpaceX says has many improvements over previous models. The planned flight will see the Super Heavy booster make a soft landing in the Gulf of Mexico, as opposed to previous attempts to return to the launch site. The spacecraft will remain aloft for just over an hour, and after deploying 22 dummy Starlink V2 satellites, will splash down in the Indian Ocean off the coast of Western Australia. I'm Jerry Clayton in San Antonio.
5: And an injunction hearing for Corpus Christi Mayor Paulette Guajardo's impeachment trial gets underway this afternoon in Corpus Christi. Here's Rob Boskamp.
9: Guajardo filed a suit in federal court last month to have a preliminary injunction block the city council's removal proceedings. She is accused of misconduct related to a 2024 city council vote approving a $2 million taxpayer-funded incentive for a downtown hotel project. Her attorneys argue that the city charter's removal provisions apply only to council members, and five council members who voted to advance with the impeachment trial cannot serve as jurors.
5: That's Rob Boskamp reporting, and I'm Matt Harab in the Texas Newsroom.
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1: 33 minutes past the hour, Texas Standard Time. I'm David Brown. Every other Monday, we check in with Matt Smith, lead oil analyst at Kepler, a person who's been very much in demand in recent weeks as the war with Iran has moved from a bombing phase to a current stalemate with the Strait of Hormuz and the crosshairs. Against that backdrop, President Trump went to Beijing last week for summitry with China's president, the two agreeing that Iran should not get a nuclear weapon and that the Strait of Hormuz shouldn't be militarized. Joining us to dig in a little deeper, Matt Smith. Hey, welcome back.
10: Thanks, David.
1: I saw you on CNBC several days back, and you did not seem too optimistic about that stalemate in the Strait. I think you were quoted far and wide as warning that the bottleneck is leading to a jet fuel crisis. That's a slow motion car crash. What are you seeing there?
10: Well, David, the Strait of Hormuz has been closed for 80 days, basically. And what that means is that we're not seeing 15 million barrels a day of oil getting out of there. We're not seeing 5 million barrels a day of products. And so Asia is not getting the oil it needs to refine into jet fuel to consume domestically or to export either. And so you have certain import-dependent countries and regions, such as Europe, which is not getting the jet fuel from the Middle East that it was. And so now it's having to pull that out of the US, but it's just struggling to find sources for it. And because of that, we're seeing flight cancellations, and that's only going to continue as we ramp up into the peak of summer here.
1: I've been suspicious because I know I've seen some schedules being changed and shuffled about, normally scheduled flights being canceled, and wondering if that might already be having an effect. I want to shift gears, though, for right now to what happened in Beijing last week. According to President Trump, China's president seemed to express interest in buying more oil from the U.S. Did you see that?
10: We haven't seen any U.S. oil be discharged into China since April of 2025. In terms of LNG, we haven't seen it since February 2025. And so really, this whole meeting appears to have been very much a cordial affair. There's been backpacking going on, but no real breakthroughs. And so there's been nothing substantive. And so it seems more of a PR exercise at this point than anything else.
1: Well, thinking about the situation overall, Texas producers tend to benefit from higher crude prices. Texas consumers, of course, they do not. How do you think about that split right now, especially with gas and diesel prices already much higher? Are they ever going to go back down?
10: I don't want to be doom and gloom, David, but I'm really concerned, right? Not just necessarily about gasoline. We've talked about jet fuel here, but diesel prices, you know, we're pushing on a retail basis there to records. And what that means is that all of our groceries, all of our goods getting shifted around on these 18-wheelers around the US, you know, the lifeblood of the highways.
1: Yeah.
10: The costs are just spiraling higher, and so that's going to be reflected through into all of our products. And then just on the gasoline price, you know, we're seeing prices ticking higher there. The Strait of Hormuz, we still believe, is going to be closed for a couple of months ahead here, and that means only higher prices at the pump going forward here, but higher inflation across the board for all of our goods. Yes, there's the silver lining that producers are making more money here, but that's a fairly slim silver lining when everything else in terms of cost is going to be going up.
1: Yeah, I was trying to think of a silver lining here, and I guess in the past with oil disruptions, Texas energy exports surge. Does this moment translate into a meaningful export boom for Texas, or are there constraints?
10: Oh my gosh. So this is another problem in itself, David, because U.S. crude exports are at a record. U.S. clean product exports are at a record because the rest of the world doesn't have as much supply as we do. But that means that they are pulling our jet fuel out. So we're seeing jet diesel going to places we don't normally. We're seeing it go as far as Australia. So what that means is that elsewhere in the world, they're running out of these products and they're turning to us. And so all that means is that our inventories are getting depleted here as well. And so depleted inventories just mean higher prices. So, sorry.
1: Well, no, you did say something that I think some people might find somewhat encouraging. You were thinking about at least a few months further in the distance before we see any real change. Is that what the oil markets are telling us, that we're talking about a bottleneck for at least another, what, 2 to 3 months?
10: I think generally consensus is more optimistic than that, but we don't think it's going to be opened back up for another few months. And even once it gets opened back up, it's going to take months and months for traffic to normalize, for them to increase production and get their refineries up and running. So we're looking closer towards the end of the year here before any normalization at the very least.
1: Well, thanks for bringing us all that sunshine, Matt.
10: You're very welcome.
1: Matt Smith, lead oil analyst at Kepler. He joins us every couple of weeks here on The Standard. We'll talk to you again in a couple of weeks, and I guess in the meantime, be watching for you on TV.
10: Sounds good. Thank you.
1: Thank you.
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13: It's the Texas Standard. I'm Laura Rice. 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But how should we think about what's actually needed to make full inclusion happen? How can organizations, software developers, and even individuals ensure that accessibility infuses the way we build build and grow our digital world? These are just a few questions at the heart of a new book called Digital Accessibility Ethics, Disability Inclusion in All Things Tech. Lainey Feingold is one of the book's editors. She is a disability rights lawyer, author, and speaker. Lainey, welcome.
14: Thank you. Thanks for having me.
13: And Yuta Treviranos contributed a chapter on AI ethics to the book. She is professor in the Faculty of Design at OCAD University in Toronto. Yuta, thank you so much for being here.
15: Thank you for having us.
13: Lainey, I want to start with you. A big, broad question. What is digital accessibility?
14: That's a great question. And you kind of hit it on your intro because digital accessibility is the quality of technology that allows disabled people to fully use it in all ways, in all capacities.
13: Well, your book advances what you call a digital accessibility framework. What is the framework and why is it needed?
14: Yeah, the framework is basically an actionable three-part tool. One part is values, because ethics are always based on values. So values like honesty, transparency, privacy, inclusion, things that make the difference between disabled people being included or not. This is not an academic book. We want this framework to be in the world. Mm. So the other two parts of the three-part tool are actions to bring those values to the workplace, in the school, the radio station, everywhere, and questions. We call it the power of the pause. What if we stopped while we're buying our next tool or writing our next document and said, who are we excluding? Who are we including?
13: So people who aren't disabled may think about providing accessibility as sort of the right thing to do, as kindness or a charitable act. Or they see it as avoiding risks from the government or from lawsuits. Are those framings too simple or do they fit into the framework you've created?
14: There's a couple answers to that. Yes, too simple. Some fit in the framework, like legal compliance is an ethics value. And so avoiding legal risk is part of the ethics. But when you skip accessibility, the risk is far greater than legal risks. We talk in the book about health and safety risks. Someone from the Bahamas wrote about what happens when emergency information is not presented in a way that deaf people can get it because there's no captions, or blind people can get it because it hasn't been designed right. There's risk to democracy. We have a chapter about, you know, voting. Everything is online today. So what if a candidate's website is not accessible? What if the ballot isn't accessible? But accessibility is not charity and it's not kindness, and we can't depend on it. Accessibility is a civil and human right around the world. So this framework and the values are grounded in the human rights and the full inclusion.
13: Right. So it's the right thing to do, but it's because it's a right that you are extending to everyone. Right?
14: Exactly. Yeah. And all the values like privacy, like if a system, say cybersecurity, we have a really good chapter on that, and you have security systems to log onto your computer, if a blind person or a person who can't hold the mouse can't get in, then they have to ask someone and the security's broken.
13: Mm-hmm. Yuta, I wanted to bring you into this conversation. Yeah. You wrote an entire chapter about the ethics of accessibility and AI, and in it you say that AI amplifies existing patterns. Why is that bad for accessibility and inclusion?
15: It's bad for a number of reasons. So as you said, AI copies what it knows about you, knows about all of us from existing data, and it replicates that. So it's taking what it knows to do from what we've done, and it makes it more efficient and scales it. So if you think about people with disabilities at the moment, or anyone that is currently struggling, the existing system is not very good. But AI amplifies, automates the discrimination that already exists there. So if I'm an applicant for a job, if AI is used to determine who's going to get the interview, it will look back to see, well, who have been successful employees in the past and what is the average ideal employee. And if I'm not average, if I'm not like those individuals, then I'm not going to get employed. Similarly, academic admissions, it will try to find a success pattern from the past. So AI is not only is it pasting our past onto our future, but if you look at what data does AI have about us, it's very biased data and it's missing many individuals. So those individuals will become invisible in the AI systems as well. Disability, for lots of reasons, is not represented well within the data. The information about disability or that is on the web is a bit of a cesspool of discrimination, stigmatization, myths about disability, disability as somewhat pitiable, etc. So AI will amplify that in the content that's produced, but especially when it's making decisions about people that are not average. So one of the things that I've been doing throughout my career is gathering data about people. So this is over 40 years. I've been asking people, what do you need to participate in society? What do you need to thrive? And the answers are so diverse. And in order to plot them, because it's a data set, it looks like a starburst. And I call it the human starburst. And what you'll note about the human starburst is that 80% of the needs are clustered in the middle. They're the average needs. They're very close together. They're very similar. And then as you move from that center, there are needs that move further and further apart. And then at the edges, it's very jagged and the needs are very different from each other. People with disabilities and people with intersectional barriers tend to be out at that edge. What we know about statistics is any determination that's made about a population using statistics will be right for that 80% in the middle, or generally right. It'll be inaccurate as you move away from that middle, and it'll be wrong as you get to the edges.
13: How does this framework, you mentioned technology is going to change, AI is the thing right now, how does it keep pace as technology evolves and changes?
14: I think the beauty of the digital accessibility ethics framework is there's going to be new technology tomorrow. Like today, it's all AI. We really tried as hard as we could to make it future-proof. That was a big motivator. But the values and the idea that we should be asking questions along the way and we should be taking actions to stop the exclusion that is currently happening, that's going to work with whatever technology comes down the road.
13: Lainey Feingold is a California-based disability rights attorney. Yuta Treviranos is director of the Inclusion Design Research Center in Toronto. Lainey, Yuta, thank you so much again.
14: Thank you.
15: Thank you.
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13: This is the Texas Standard. I'm Laura Rice. Attack drones have become a major part of modern warfare. In the Ukraine war, by some estimates, they've caused 80% of the casualties. But drones are also making it harder to treat battlefield injuries and get wounded troops to safety. Jay Price reports for the American Homefront Project.
0: When U.S. troops were wounded in Iraq and Afghanistan, they could put their hopes on something comforting, the golden hour, as it's called, a goal codified in military doctrine to evacuate the seriously wounded to higher-level trauma or surgical care, often by helicopter, within 60 minutes. Now the nature of modern warfare is putting an end to that.
3: We'd be more than happy to have the golden hour, but we're more happy sometimes to have a golden day. A person can be without any type of aid, even medical aid, for a week.
0: Speaking through an interpreter, that's Taras, a Ukrainian military surgeon who has to be identified only by his first name to avoid Russian intelligence making him a target. He and four other members of a Ukrainian military surgical team were giving a seminar at Fort Bragg. Their audience of more than 400 included U.S. Army medics and others involved with combat casualty care.
3: Here are the results of a delayed evacuation.
0: He looked back over his shoulder at a slide showing a soldier with toes blackened by frostbite.
3: The enemy is constantly monitoring the sky and the situation and is ready to strike with drones at any time. To strike the vehicle that is performing the evacuation.
0: It was 12 days before the man could be brought from the front lines to the forward field unit where Taras was working. By then, he had developed gangrene and his leg had to be amputated. Another slide showed a wounded soldier with a tourniquet on his thigh to keep him from bleeding to death. Limb injuries are common from attack drones, which drop explosive charges or explode after diving into their targets. The standard medical goal is to get tourniquets off within 2 hours, but this one was in place for 7 hours. And Tara says sometimes they're left on for days.
3: When we see that there's a lot of drones in the sky, then nobody will arrive there because nobody will risk additional lives. And the evacuation will only happen when the sky has been cleared up.
0: The Ukrainians were brought to the U.S. with federal funding by a University of North Carolina military-civilian partnership called Carolina Medic. It helps train military medical workers, including special operations medics. Nate Stokes, a former Army medic himself, is the UNC program's manager.
4: We have to get better at providing better care closer to the front line for longer periods of time. And then we have to force protect that care because we're not going to be able to get the patients away as often or as quickly as we'd like.
0: For years, the U.S. military has been preparing for conflicts with sophisticated adversaries such as China that could create similar challenges in battlefield casualty care. That planning has placed greater emphasis on things like training and equipping medics and other troops to keep injured service members alive for hours or even days until evacuation is possible. Those in the audience said the Ukrainians' real-world experiences drove home the value of the changes that they've been working on. The event was hosted by the Bragg-based 18th Airborne Corps. Sergeant Major Clark Hitchcock is the Corps' senior medic.
6: I think a lot of it is just acknowledging where our gaps are, and there may not be a solution for it. And I know it's very tough to stomach, but if nobody's able to move, then that's just the reality.
0: And that golden hour, with its high survival rates?
6: That's something that we've already kind of acknowledged, that the golden window is in, the golden hour is out.
0: And while drones are creating many of the new problems, they also may be at least a modest part of the solution. The Ukrainians are now using some to deliver medical supplies and even using armored ground drones to evacuate the wounded. I'm Jay Price reporting.
1: That story was produced by the American Homefront Project, a public media collaboration covering American military life and veterans. And you are listening to the Texas Standard. Well, you know what that music means, right? Audience and engagement editor Wells Dunbar is back as promised. Hello again, Wells.
5: As advertised, back. Mm-hmm. Great to be back with you, David. And again, talking here about the talk of Texas this week, the topic we're exploring, obviously, with the start of early voting underway in Texas, we want to hear from folks about their thoughts on the primary, what they're going to, you know, if they plan on voting, all those good questions. And, you know, it's best to start with a little information. And so if you have some questions about what's going on with the race, there's a wonderful resource on our website. We have got a web post up from our friends at the Texas Newsroom. Here are the key races in Texas' May primary runoff election. Yeah. And there are a fair amount of them. Obviously, there's been lots of reporting and lots of discussion about that runoff for the Republican Senate nomination. Lots of folks chiming in on this one. We're talking, you know, incumbent John Cornyn, who's been in the office for quite some time, versus Ken Paxton, the upstart challenger, if you will, Texas Attorney General. Lots of talk, and we heard that earlier in the program, this question over whether or not Ken Paxton's, you know, past scandals and whatnot could impact his bid for the Senate seat there. Karen Burton on her Facebook page has an interesting perspective. She writes, Trump has a ton of baggage, but it didn't stop him from winning the presidency. So intriguing race to watch, to be sure. But of course, one of the marquee races here. There's plenty others. And if you look at that post that we've got on our website, you'll see where there's also plenty of discussion around the race for Texas Attorney General. There is a runoff there on, I believe, both the Republican and the Democratic side. So definitely a race to weigh in there. Texas Lieutenant Governor, the Democrats still have it coming down between State Rep Vicki Goodwin and labor organizer Marcos Velez. Right. So plenty of races to chime in on there. Again, one of the things we're talking about, one of the things we're asking here is if folks have a sort of plan in place for voting, if they're going to wait for the runoff, we're here, if they're going to wait for Election Day or take advantage of the early voting, which has started today. Marla Wetherill McGee says she plans on voting ASAP. Jean Itzkowitz as well says, I plan to vote early. And of course, so much easier to do it that way. And I know some folks really can't wait for this race to be over. Returning to that race for the Republican AG Attorney General seat there, Linda Cook Cascio says, I am so tired of their TV ads. So obviously Linda's getting a bunch of those in that race between, who is it? We're talking about Mays Middleton, I believe.
1: Mays versus Chip Roy.
5: Chip Roy, yeah.
1: Republican.
5: Central Texas Congress member. So, yeah, so that's going to be good one to watch. And of course, another question about how is Trump's endorsement going to play in this one? I believe Middleton got the race already, but you know, I think it might be fair to say that Chip Roy was MAGA before MAGA was cool. He has definitely been
1: before there MAGA was a thing, I think.
5: Yeah, for real. So he's definitely been there on that wing of the party as well. So again, plenty of things to weigh, plenty of topics to weigh in on, and we want to hear from you. So go to TexasStandard.org/talk and leave us a voicemail message, because we can't do this segment without you. We want to hear your voice, and we want to know what's important to you this runoff election. Let us know at TexasStandard.org/talk.
1: Wells Dunbar monitoring the talk of Texas, and as he says, let us hear from you. It's a long ways from the Texas Gulf Coast through the heart of the Great Plains up to Canada. Not an easy journey for endangered whooping cranes. Well, just imagine what it's like for a pair of bicyclists. Our conversation about an epic bicycle trek that's one for the birds, literally, as tomorrow on The Standard.
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13: Live from NPR News, I'm Lakshmi Singh. President Trump has dropped his multi-billion dollar lawsuit against the Internal Revenue Service, according to court filings today. The development comes after a judge in Florida raised questions about whether the case was properly filed. In a statement, the department said the $1.7 billion fund will allow the DOJ to settle and pay cases. ABC News first reported the fund would be used to assist people who believe they were wrongfully investigated and prosecuted under the Biden administration. The department said the legal precedent of the fund came from the Obama-era Keepsiegel case, which created a $760 million fund to redress various decades-old claims of racism against the federal government. The White House says China has agreed to purchase at least $17 billion of American agricultural goods. That follows President Trump's visit to Beijing last week. The Chinese side has given far fewer details. We have more from NPR's Jennifer Pak.
14: China says it reached a preliminary agreement with the U.S. on agricultural trade and aircrafts, though it did not specify a purchase amount. The Chinese Commerce Ministry says both sides agreed on tariffs imposed on each other's exports, which reached sky-high levels last year before a truce was called. Same time, China says the U.S. guaranteed it could buy what it sorely needs, aircraft engines and related parts. China's statement also did not mention rare earth minerals to the U.S. It says economic and trade teams from the U.S. and China are still finalizing the details. Jennifer Pak, NPR News, Shanghai.
13: Republican Senator Bill Cassidy of Louisiana is the latest casualty in President Trump's campaign to target Republicans he sees as disloyal. Cassidy's Trump-backed opponent, Congresswoman Julia Letlow, advances to a runoff against State Treasurer John Fleming. Here's NPR's Sam Greenglass.
15: Cassidy was one of seven Republican senators who voted to convict Trump after the January 6th insurrection. Next year, at least five of them will be gone from the Senate, leaving few Republicans in Congress willing to criticize the president. Cassidy has indicated he will not finish his term quietly.
16: Our country is not about one individual. It is about the welfare of all Americans, and it is about our Constitution.
15: The Louisiana primary was the latest test of Trump's grip on the party. He also helped defeat many of the Indiana GOP state senators who blocked mid-cycle redistricting last year. A House primary in Kentucky this week will be another test. Sam Greenglass, NPR News, Washington.
13: The Senate parliamentarians blocking a billion-dollar Secret Service provision from being included in a Republican-backed immigration enforcement bill as is. Senate Republicans have proposed taxpayer funding for security upgrades to President Trump's White House ballroom. From Washington, this is NPR News. Labor unions in South Korea are in last-ditch negotiations with corporation Samsung Electronics. About 50,000 workers could go on strike Thursday if no agreements reached. NPR's Anthony Kuhn reports from Seoul, a strike could aggravate a global shortage of memory chips.
3: Samsung filed for a court injunction to stop the strike. The court said workers could go on strike, but they must ensure production safety and may not occupy key facilities. The union said they'll negotiate in good faith, but if talks fail, the court ruling won't keep them from striking. The unions want fixed performance bonuses equal to 15% of Samsung's operating profits, which grew by more than 700% in the first quarter of this year due to high prices for memory chips.
13: NPR's Anthony Kuhn reporting. At the PGA Championship Sunday, England's Aaron Rye separated himself from a bunch field and emerged as the unexpected winner. Championship is the second of golf's four majors this year. Greg Eklund has more from outside Philadelphia.
8: Aaron Rye's signature moment was a 68-foot birdie putt on the 17th green. The 31-year-old Rye became the first from England to win a PGA Championship since 1919, an achievement he doesn't take lightly.
9: To be, a person that's the first one to have won it in such a long time from England is an amazing thing and something to be extremely proud of.
8: Before the weekend, Rye had won just once on the PGA Tour and three times on the European Tour. He won by three shots over Jon Rahm of Spain and Alex Smalley of Greensboro, North Carolina.
13: It's NPR.
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18: warm temperatures today. Give way to cooler weather by midweek. We'll see sun. It'll be breezy. We're going to be anywhere from 85 to 90. Isolated storm possible late in the day. Maybe a shower thunderstorm during the evening. Windy overnight. Lows 70 to 75. Clouds and breezy. Chance of showers and thunderstorms tomorrow. 80 to 85. Showers, thunderstorms tomorrow night. 65 to 70. Showers, thunderstorms Wednesday. 75 to 80. I'm staff meteorologist Rob Carolyn for 88.9 KETR.
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That band is found somewhere between the junction of indie rock and country, though they are based in Austin. They're called The Lonesome Heroes, and I picked out their tune, Placebo Sun. Today's first song was by Kelly McQuee, Joyful, doing what we can to get you feeling good here on this Monday on 88.9 KETR and KETR.org. Thanks for joining me on Notably Texan. My name is Matt. So much musical greatness to get into today, including new sounds from Charlie Crockett and Ryan Bingham with the Texas Gentlemen. I'll also pull out some favorites from George Strait a little bit later on the program, and various other music surprises you could only find here on Notably Texan. This next song is by Ray Wiley Hubbard, and it features a long cast of special guests Ringo Starr, Lucas Hubbard, Steve Lukather, Eliza Gilkison, and Ann Wilson. Here's Ride or Die, Montaria Morier on KETR.

0: duo based here in Texas that you could only discover on Notably Texan. They're called Crow and Gazelle, and that was Wide is the Water. And also Ray Wiley Hubbard, Ride or Die, Montario Morier, which featured Ringo Starr, Lucas Hubbard, Steve Lukather, Eliza Gilkison, and Ann Wilson. I played the Lonesome Heroes doing Placebo Sun and Kelly McQuee with Joyful on 88.9 KETR.
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0: Oh, yeah.
1: Come on, Chattanooga, baby. Come on.
0: Now, look here. I want that guitar to fall.

0: A song that was number one on the charts on today's date in 1968, Houston's Archie Bell and the Drells with Tighten Up Part 1. Also, Good Times and Bad by Shiny Ribs on 88.9 KETR. This is Notably Texan. Well, here's what to expect in our forecast this week. Dry today, partly sunny and windy again. 30-mile-per-hour gusts out of the south and warming up to 88 this afternoon. Increasing clouds with a 20% chance of rain tonight and only down to 73 degrees. Rain looking quite likely tomorrow with thunderstorms in the mix and a high of 85 for Tuesday. And again, a pretty good chance for rain and storms tomorrow night and dropping to around 67. Once again, showers and thunderstorms likely on Wednesday, our midweek high around 80. And the potential for rain yet again on Wednesday night and Thursday, low 65 and about 77 degrees Thursday afternoon.
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legitimately from the Lone Star. Our state out of Austin, Asylum Street Spankers with Sidekick on 88.9 KETR. Coming up tomorrow night at the Commerce Public Library,

0: That is Kacey Musgraves, her new song, Mexico Honey. Little Feat on their Lone Star infused song, Texas Rose Cafe. And it played Sidekick by Asylum Street Spankers on Notably Texan.
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rise. Now those aren't tears in my eyes. I hardly ever cry. I could wrap you in my thighs.

It might take a few more years before we get a Texas accent on that guy. He still sounds a little bit like his native Ireland. That is Pat Byrne, based in Austin, Inside Out. And I played Bob Schneider, I'm a Man, on 88.9 KETR. 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We heard

0: Off their album, They Call Us the Lucky Ones, Ryan Bingham and the Texas Gentlemen on that new song, Blue Skies. It was Leaving Pagetown previously, a tune that mentions Texas called Go On and Fly, and also Austin, Boots Stop Working by Dasha on 88.9 KETR, and there's more music coming right up.
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3: Live from NPR News, I'm Lakshmi Singh. President Trump has moved to abandon his $10 billion case against the IRS over the leak of his tax returns years ago. NPR's Kerry Johnson reports the settlement creates a path for the president's allies to recover money from taxpayers.
4: The Justice Department says the president will receive an apology but no direct financial payments. Instead, DOJ will create an anti-weaponization fund, some $1.7 billion, to compensate people who were targeted by the Biden administration. Acting Attorney General Todd Blanche says the machinery of government should never be weaponized against Americans. Nearly 100 Democrats in Congress are trying to block the move. Senator Elizabeth Warren of Massachusetts says the new pool of money is, quote, corruption on steroids, a slush fund to reward MAGA allies. Watchdogs warn the new fund could be used to reward people who riot at the U.S. Capitol nearly 5 years ago. Kerry Johnson, NPR News, Washington.
3: The Trump administration says it's adopting even more screening measures and restricting people who do not have U.S. passports from entering the country if they have recently been in three African nations affected by a growing Ebola outbreak. The Centers for Disease Control and Prevention says it's helping move Americans who've been affected by the current Ebola outbreak in Democratic Republic of Congo and Uganda. Michael Koloki explains the CDC says 89 people are reported to have died since the start of this latest outbreak.
5: The CDC did not indicate the location of the small group of affected U.S. citizens or where they would be moved to, but said that at the moment, the risk to the American public remains low. The agency said it has been supporting surveillance of the disease through its Uganda and Democratic Republic of Congo offices, and that it continues to closely monitor the situation. Over the weekend, the World Health Organization declared the Ebola outbreak a public health emergency of international concern, urging authorities in affected countries to strengthen infection prevention measures. For NPR News, I'm Michael Koloki in Nairobi.
3: A California jury begins deliberations today in Elon Musk's lawsuit against CEO Sam Altman and OpenAI, the company Musk helped Altman launch. NPR's John Ruwitch reports Musk left after a power struggle.
6: Musk's side basically argues that Altman and another founder, Greg Brockman, sidelined the nonprofit entity, jettisoned its founding mission, and have basically made the for-profit arm the main thing at OpenAI. Of course, Altman and OpenAI disagree. They point out that the nonprofit still exists. They say the mission is still very much intact. But all the co-founders agreed that they needed to start a for-profit entity too, including Elon Musk, who actually wanted control of it. Altman's lawyers say the others weren't comfortable with that and said no, so Musk left in 2018.
3: NPR's John Ruwitch reporting. It's NPR. The nation's largest commuter railroad is in its third day of a strike. The walkout affects as many as 250,000 people who ride the Long Island Railroad every day. Steve Kassenbaum has the latest from New York.
7: Governor Kathy Hochul gave a pep talk to workers at the Metropolitan Transportation Authority's command center on Sunday.
8: We didn't want you to leave. You left. You are welcome to come back. I'll provide refreshments, whatever you like.
7: She urged Long Islanders to work from home today. Shuttle buses are set to handle those who are needed in person. The governor called on striking unions to come back to the table. Contract talks stalled over raises, health care premiums, and proposed work rule changes. For NPR News, I'm Steve Kastenbaum in New York.
3: New research suggests heading a soccer ball can affect the health of a person's brain. NPR's John Hamilton reports on a study in the journal JAMA Neurology.
9: Researchers used video recordings to study head impacts among more than 300 amateur male soccer players in the Netherlands. The scientists measured levels of proteins in the blood that are associated with brain injury. They found that after a match, players who experienced one or more high-impact headers had increased levels of a protein called SB100, which indicates damage to brain cells. The more high-impact headers a player had, the greater the increase in SB100. Previous studies have found that professional soccer players are at higher risk for neurodegenerative diseases, including Alzheimer's. The authors say this study suggests amateur athletes may also face long-term risks. John Hamilton, NPR News.
3: This is NPR.
10: 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More at schwab.com. 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
12: I've never been a big fan of FEMA. 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
0: We're enjoying some dry weather for now, but another very breezy day here in Northeast Texas. 30-mile-per-hour gusts possible out of the south. Partly sunny and about 88 this afternoon. With clouds increasing tonight, a slight chance of rain and near 73. Showers and thunderstorms likely tomorrow with our high near 85. And rain continuing tomorrow night with a low at 67. And that rainy weather continues into the latter part of the week as well. Showers and thunderstorms Thursday and Friday and close to 80 degrees. Hello there. My name is Matt Menke and welcome to this fresh week. I do hope your Monday is going well so far. I want to bring you some music this hour from Band of Heathens as well as West Texas Exiles. Rodney Foster here in a couple of minutes. And also a song I have not yet played by Ella Langley that fits our theme due to the songwriter who is from the Lone Star State. That's coming up in just a few minutes. Here's one of the latest from Charlie Crockett from his Age of the Ram album. It's Lonesome Dove on Notably Texan.
17: Well, I left Lonesome Dove, hold the country up above, and the soft warmth of a touch

There's a song that has had a long history, popularized by versions from Oak Ridge Boys as well as Emmylou Harris, though originally written by Texan Rodney Crowell. But that's a previously unheard version by the gentle giant, notable Texan Don Williams from his posthumous album Epilogue, The Cellar Tapes, his version of Leaving Louisiana in the Broad Daylight. And also that new Charlie Crockett song, Lonesome Dove, on 88.9 KETR and KETR.org. 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So if you can help out today, we would appreciate it. Now here's a song from 2004 by Rodney Foster.

0: We've certainly heard Ella Langley's smash success Choosin' Texas a time or 20 here on the show. But her album Dandelion also includes that song Speaking Terms. Ella is not a Texan, but that tune that we just played was written by Helene Cronin from Fort Worth. Really proud to know that Helene has a hand in that Dandelion record, which I would not be surprised if it has some Grammy buzz later. I also played the Radney Foster song Half of My Mistakes, the Don Williams version of Leaving Louisiana in the Broad Daylight, and Lonesome Dove by Charlie Crockett on 88.9 KETR.
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0: They're both based in Austin. Melissa Carper and Theo Lawrence. That Ain't Right. And I brought you sounds from Clay DeBose called Scotch and Soda on 88.9 KETR and KETR.org. Well, enjoy the dry conditions while they last today. Partly sunny and, once again, rather breezy as it has been for the past several days. 30-mile-per-hour gusts today and a high of 88. Then increasing clouds tonight, still breezy with a slight chance of rain and around 73. We will start a rainy stretch, it looks like, tomorrow with showers and thunderstorms and a high of 85, and that rain continuing into Tuesday night with a low of 67. A high probability of more rain on Wednesday afternoon and 80 degrees. A few showers on Wednesday night and about 65. And on Thursday and Friday, we'll again have rain and thunderstorms in the area. Highs close to 80.
1: Six states are holding primaries, including Pennsylvania and Georgia, two of the swing states that helped President Trump return to the White House. Voters there could be pivotal in the midterms and the next presidential election.
2: How they vote is how America will vote.
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two guys cornered me, and I was shaking in my shoes, and one had tattoos on his neck, they both had guns too.

It's Notably Texan Time on 88.9 KETR. A couple of minutes ago, it was the Band of Heathens doing Take the Cake. And then I played the DeLines. All right, let's be clear here. They are based in Portland, Oregon. But the vocalist is Amy Boone, who for many years was based in Austin. She formed a band called the Damnations. Though she's now in Portland with the DeLines. That was Maureen's Gone Missing on Notably Texan. There's always plenty happening in Greenville at the W. Walworth Harrison Public Library. For instance, tonight they are hosting their Dungeons & Dragons Club, which is open to all ages. If you know what you're doing, you can bring characters levels 3 or 4, or they'll have some pre-made characters available if you want to get in on the D&D craze. That is this evening at 5 at the W. Walworth Harrison Public Library. And coming up soon, they'll be launching their summer reading kickoff on Saturday, May 30th. Various other things happening at Greenville's Harrison Public Library as well. You can check out the details by visiting greenvilletx.gov/library. Now getting back to the music of Texas with a group from San Antonio called Taylor Campbell Band. Here is their version of the Marshall Tucker Band's hit, Fire on the Mountain on KETR.

0: That's the Texas outfit Taylor Campbell Band covering Fire on the Mountain. Earlier, I played the DeLines, Maureen's Gone Missing, Amy Boone, the Texas connection for that group out of Portland, Oregon. And you also heard the Band of Heathens from their latest album, Country Sides, with Take the Cake on 88.9 KETR.
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That's by West Texas Exiles with special guest Kelly Willis. It's called Division. Also, Terry Klein, I Used to Be Cool on Notably Texan. 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Stay tuned for news and weather updates coming up at 1. Here's Jenny Dale Lord featuring Sonny Sauceda on Whole Lotta Nada.

0: the Hayes Carl song Blues Be Gone. Whole Lotta Nada was by Jenny Dale Lord with guest Sonny Sauceda. Previous songs included West Texas Exiles Division, that featured Kelly Willis, and also Terry Klein with I Used to Be Cool. This is Matt Minke broadcasting from Commerce at East Texas A&M University, and we will proudly continue with the music of Texas in just a few minutes after news and weather updates, including songs from George Strait. 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
3: Live from NPR News, I'm Lakshmi Singh. We've just learned that a California jury has unanimously voted to dismiss all claims in Elon Musk's lawsuit against OpenAI CEO Sam Altman and other OpenAI leaders and funders. Musk alleged Altman and others breached their duty to OpenAI's nonprofit mission and unjustly enriched themselves by building a for-profit company on top of it. The jury found that Musk had not filed his lawsuit within the 3-year statute of limitations for making a claim of breach of charitable trust. This is an advisory jury, meaning their decision is non-binding. The U.S. and Israel may soon decide whether to resume their full-scale war with Iran. NPR's Daniel Estrin has the latest from Tel Aviv.
4: Look up at the skies in Tel Aviv, and you can see U.S. military cargo planes and aerial refueling jets in the air every day since the ceasefire with Iran. Israeli Prime Minister Benjamin Netanyahu and President Trump on Sunday discussed a possible renewal of full-scale war with Iran, according to a person familiar with the matter not authorized to discuss that publicly. President Trump said in a social media post, "For Iran, the clock is ticking." Former Mossad official Seema Shine.
5: I think we are very close to a decision of the president.
4: Iran has been holding talks this weekend with Qatar, Turkey, and Pakistan, potentially looking for a diplomatic solution. Daniel Estrin, NPR News, Tel Aviv.
3: Against the backdrop of an energy crisis stemming from the war in the Middle East, a mega energy merger is underway in the U.S. NPR Scott Horsley says NextEra Energy is taking over Dominion.
6: NextEra Energy is offering to buy Dominion Energy in a $67 billion deal that would create the nation's largest electric utility. NextEra is the parent company of Florida Power and Light, while Dominion's territory includes Virginia, which is home to a large number of data centers. The proposed merger comes at a time when both demand for power and utility investment are surging. Meanwhile, the price that consumers pay for electricity has jumped more than 6% over the last year, outpacing overall inflation.
3: That's Scott Horsley reporting. The judge overseeing Luigi Mangione's New York State murder trial for the killing of a healthcare executive in 2024 will allow jurors to see some key pieces of evidence, not others. Here's WNYC Samantha Max.
7: When local police arrested Mangione at a McDonald's in Altoona, Pennsylvania, they found a cell phone, a loaded magazine, a passport, and a computer chip in his backpack. Judge Gregory Caro says a jury cannot see those items because police found them through an illegal search. But jurors will be allowed to see a gun, a silencer, and a notebook that officers uncovered later. The judge says that surge followed proper protocols.
3: That's Samantha Max reporting. From Washington, this is NPR News.
8: Live from the Texas Newsroom, I'm Gail DeLauder. Police in Austin are trying to figure out what prompted a series of apparent random shootings by three teenagers over the weekend.
9: A motive? I don't know what a motive is. I don't know what motive would drive anybody to come and drive around senselessly in this city and in multiple parts of the city shooting.
8: Austin Police Chief Lisa Davis says they've arrested three teens accused of shooting four people. But teens are also accused of opening fire on fire stations and apartment complexes, along with homes and businesses. The Texas Supreme Court says a lower court needs to reconsider a gun ban for a man accused of stalking and harassing his ex-girlfriend. KERA's Tolawani Osibamowo says a ruling pointed to a U.S. Supreme Court case from North Texas.
10: Jonathan Noyes was charged with stalking and harassing his ex-girlfriend in 2021. A Comal County judge banned Noyes from contacting his ex and permanently banned him from owning a gun. Then the U.S. Supreme Court ruled in 2024 that gun bans on alleged abusers must be temporary and the person must pose a credible threat to others' physical safety. Noyes had not been found to pose a physical threat to his ex. He says the gun ban violates his Second Amendment rights under the new ruling. The Texas Supreme Court told a lower court to reconsider the gun ban on Noyes accordingly. I'm Toluwani Osibamoo in Dallas.
8: The San Antonio Spurs take on the defending champion Oklahoma City Thunder tonight. The winner of the best of seven series goes on to the NBA Finals. Game one is in Oklahoma City. I'm Gail DeLauder.
11: Time during a mock wedding ceremony. The BBC found the independent broadcaster Channel 4 was aware of some allegations before episodes were broadcast. Channel 4 had described them as wholly uncorroborated and disputed. BBC News.
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0: Coming up today at 3 on KETR. It's a breezy, dry start to the week. Those same 30-mile-per-hour wind gusts we had through the weekend persist today and still breezy tonight with a slight chance of rain and increasing clouds and down to 73. It looks like we're going to start a rainy week tomorrow, though, with about a 90% likelihood of showers and thunderstorms and 85 degrees. More showers and maybe thunderstorms tomorrow night near 67. Another rainy day on Wednesday, 80 degrees. A 40% chance for rain Wednesday night and about 65. And then a high likelihood of more precipitation on Thursday and Friday with temperatures around the 80. Today is Monday, May 18th, and a very happy start to the week to you. Today is the birthday of King George. George Harvey Strait was born on this day in Poteet in 1952. George Strait was initially influenced by the British invasion, but by the time he got to college, he put together his group, the Ace in the Hole Band, and he nailed his first big record deal in 1981 when his debut single, Unwound, came out. And quite a start, an instant top 10 hit, and he just virtually never slowed down. He put some 59 songs to number one through 2012. George Strait turned 74 today, and let's celebrate with a series of his songs. I mean, way too many to choose from, but I've narrowed it down to these, starting with All My Exes Live in Texas on KETR.

the 1995 release Check Yes or No and the absolutely iconic 1987 tune All My Exes Live in Texas by King George. George Strait celebrating his birthday today, turning 74. He was born in Poteet, Texas on this day in 1952. He's an actor, singer, songwriter, and holds the distinction of having put the most number one singles on any chart in any genre with 60 number ones through the years. It's a celebration of his songs here on 88.9 KETR. George Strait has never fully retired. He doesn't quite do the full-scale nationwide tours that he used to, but he does still perform and occasionally does some live shows here or there. He's been married to his wife, Norma, for more than 50 years. They live in the Texas Hill Country, where they have a fully operational cattle ranch near Big Wells. We're focused on his songs here on the birthday of George Strait. Here's Carrying Your Love With Me on Notably Texan. Maybe

0: Happy birthday today to George Strait, who was born in Poteet on this day in music history. That's Amarillo by Morning. Also Carrying Your Love With Me, Check Yes or No, and All My Exes Live in Texas on KETR.
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0: That was Dallas Burrow, The High-Low, and a cover of the late Nancy Griffith's Gulf Coast Highway performed by Brandi Clark on 88.9 KETR. It's a partly sunny afternoon, much like it's been recently windy today out of the south and 88 degrees. Get ready, though, for a rainy rest of the week. Just a slight chance of showers with increasing clouds tonight and near 73. Rain and thunderstorms likely tomorrow throughout the day in 85. And more showers and storms and dropping to 67 tomorrow night. We seem to have a rainy Wednesday in store as well in 80 degrees. Slight chance of showers and 65 Wednesday night. But it looks likely again for rain and thunderstorms Thursday and Friday with highs close to 80.
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fear it's pulling me in into the mystery till I'm caged within. I'll never break free from mystery's grasp.

0: of days.
1: An extremely talented young Texan based in Fort Worth who is a multi-instrumentalist, though he says he primarily considers himself a songwriter. His name is Jack Barksdale, and you just heard The End of Days. 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I don't have to tell you, this is the spot where you'd be hearing a bunch of advertisements and commercials anywhere else you can tune in. 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Coming up, I want to play some Joshua Ray Walker and Love and Chaos. Here is Candace Hastings. She's from San Marcos, and here's her tune, Loving Cowboys.
2: He's

0: Texas music discovery you can only make on KETR. Candace Hastings, that was called Loving Cowboys. Jack Barksdale previously, The End of Days. And the James McMurtry song, South Texas Lawman on Notably Texan.
1: Six states are holding primaries, including Pennsylvania and Georgia, two of the swing states that helped President Trump return to the White House. Voters there could be pivotal in the midterms and the next presidential election.
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Loving that new one from Joshua Ray Walker. It's called Shoot Me Straight. And you discovered Jason Hawk Harris before that. Shine a Little Light on 88.9 KETR and KETR.org. We're starting to run out of time on today's show. Don't forget to Think with Chris Boyd follows Notably Texan at 2 o'clock. And now we transition to Decatur, Texas for this song by Shelby Stone. It's called How Much More?

0: That's Love and Chaos, who are Kendall Beard and AJ Vallejo, Rather Be Alone by Love and Chaos. And also Shelby Stone, How Much More. Unfortunately, no more time on today's Notably Texan, but I'll be back tomorrow morning at 11 with a new playlist here on 88.9 KETR. 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
3: I'm Chris Boyd. Up next on Think, pre-implantation testing promises parents the best possible embryo.
4: Eye color, height, hair color, baldness, severe acne. They can provide a number guessing how likely an embryo is to eventually develop alcohol dependence later in life. So it's kind of incredible how many different options they offer.
3: We'll talk about what these genetic tests can tell us about the health, intelligence, and appearance of a baby-to-be, and about the traits and diseases that are too complex to predict. We'll also talk about the possibility that in the future, good parents will feel pressure to make babies in the lab instead of the bedroom. Our conversation starts after a short break.
5: Live from NPR News, I'm Lakshmi Singh. President Trump's dropping his $10 billion lawsuit against the IRS for leaked tax returns. In exchange, the Justice Department's announcing a $1.7 billion compensation fund that critics say will help enrich Trump allies targeted during the Biden administration. NPR's Carrie Johnson has been following the case.
6: No one in Washington can remember anything like this ever happening before. And since this lawsuit was filed about 5 months ago, ethics people and even some government officials have been kind of concerned about the optics of this.
5: NPR's Carrie Johnson reporting. Several primary elections take place tomorrow. They include Kentucky, where President Trump won in 2024 with more than 60% of the vote. Republican candidates in two races are hoping to win, even if Trump does not endorse them. From member station WUKY, Karen Czar has details.
7: Candidates have clamored for Trump's endorsement, like Andy Barr.
8: I'll always support Trump.
7: Barr got Trump's endorsement over challenger Daniel Cameron for the Kentucky U.S. Senate seat that will be vacated by Mitch McConnell. Trump also endorsed Ed Gowrine in his race for the 4th District congressional seat. Opponent Thomas Massie has become one of Trump's most vocal critics, in particular over the handling of the Epstein files. Still, Massey's ads call on Trump supporters.
9: I agree with President Trump a whole lot more than I disagree with him.
7: Only registered Republicans and Democrats can vote in Kentucky's state primary races. For NPR News, I'm Karen Czar in Lexington.
5: Fire crews in Minnesota have made progress battling two large wildfires that erupted last weekend amid dry, windy conditions. Kirsty Marone of Minnesota Public Radio News has the latest.
10: The first fire broke out Friday afternoon along the north shore of Lake Superior. It quickly grew to more than 350 acres and burned more than 30 buildings. Officials say as of today, the fire is now 62% contained. On Saturday, a second blaze broke out in a wooded region of north central Minnesota and exploded to more than 1,600 acres. Some residents were forced to leave their homes, though so far, no houses or cabins have been destroyed. That fire is now 20% contained. Crews used water-scooping planes to douse both fires, while ground crews used bulldozers to dig containment lines. The cause of both fires remains under investigation. I'm Kirsty Marone in Cross Lake, Minnesota.
5: Been a rough start to the work week for about 250,000 daily commuters in the New York City area. Five unions representing about half of the Long Island Railroad's workforce are on strike for a third day against the Metropolitan Transit Authority. Went on strike over the weekend over demands affecting salaries and health care premiums. The urging of federal authorities, they were told to get back to the negotiating table. It's NPR News. Former South Carolina attorney Alec Murdoch is suing Rebecca Hill, the former court clerk who allegedly interfered with a jury that initially convicted him in 2023 of murdering his wife and son 2 years earlier. Defense attorney Dick Harpootlian addressed reporters.
11: We have filed a lawsuit today. We're going to discuss that with you in just a minute. I'd hoped that would have been the main topic of this press conference, but over the weekend we learned that the attorney general has announced he's considering the death penalty in this case.
5: A civil rights lawsuit was filed yesterday, 4 days after the state's highest court overturned Murdoch's double murder convictions and life sentence. He remains in prison on federal and state financial crimes charges. Tiny structures inside cells that were discovered more than a century ago are getting renewed attention from biologists. Joe Palka reports the structures may help explain how and when genes turn on and off.
12: The structures are called speckles. They reside in the cell nucleus along with DNA, the molecule that carries all our genes. But it was never clear what these speckles did, and they were largely ignored. Biologists tended to focus on the genes themselves. Now, some scientists at Cold Spring Harbor Laboratory in New York believe speckles may hold the explanation for a vexing problem in biology, how groups of neighboring genes are switched on and off in a coordinated fashion. Control of gene expression is what allows our bodies to adapt to changing environments. It can also lead to disease when the process is disrupted. For NPR News, I'm Joe Palka.
5: I'm Lakshmi Singh, NPR News in Washington.
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14: Mostly sunny weather develops. We are at risk for an isolated shower or thunderstorm this afternoon. It's a bit on the breezy side, 85 to 90. For tonight, clouds, maybe a shower or thunderstorm, rather breezy. Overnight lows are going to be 70 to 75. Showers, thunderstorms possible tomorrow, breezy 80 to 85. Chance for showers and thunderstorms tomorrow night, 65 to 70. Showers, thunderstorms, 75 to 80 Wednesday. I'm staff meteorologist Rob Carolyn for 88.9 KETR.
3: Parents are really not supposed to have favorite children. But when babies are conceived through in vitro fertilization and families have multiple fertilized eggs to choose from, they can now have all those embryonic siblings tested in order to decide which one deserves the prize of gestation. In a way, the whole point is picking the one you think you will want the most. From KERA in Dallas, this is Think. I'm Chris Boyd. Genetic screening has been used for decades to prevent certain illnesses linked to specific inherited mutations. This is something different. $50,000 tests that claim to predict a wide variety of health risks, as well as traits like height, IQ, eye color, even the risk of baldness. Are parents who use this technology engaging in a 21st century form of eugenics, or are they taking the earliest steps possible to give their children the best odds at lifetime well-being? Christopher Cox dove into these questions for New York Magazine, where he writes about science. His article about this is titled, Can You Really Choose Your Best Baby? Christopher, welcome to Think.
4: Hi, nice to be with you.
3: Start by telling us about Arthur Zay, who has worked in product development at a number of different tech firms. He is the sort of guy, I gather, who thinks anything worth doing is worth optimizing.
4: Yeah, that's right. I had a great time talking to him. He was actually recommended to me by one of the companies offering this brand new genetic test. And they said, talk to Arthur. He is thoughtful about these subjects. He's going through the process. And I actually ended up speaking to him just a few days after his baby was born, who had been given these genetic tests. And not just to me, but to the whole world, he's been sharing his thoughts about more or less everything, his philosophy of life, his career choices, on his personal website. So I got to look through that thoroughly and understand where he was coming from. He's a kind of optimizer in everything. So he reads books like Outlive or a lot of productivity books. He's into Krav Maga, which is a martial art. But then he also is like just very thoughtful about all the big decisions in his life. And so when it came time for him to have a child, he brought that same kind of fastidiousness and thoroughness to that decision.
3: He's in a same-sex relationship, so when it was time to start thinking about being a parent, the first step, I guess, to optimizing their future child was finding an egg donor?
4: That's right. IVF was going to be the way that he would have a child, and anyone going through that process, if you're looking for an egg donor, you're probably going to look at the donor's traits. You know, are they tall? Are they short? What color is their hair? Anything like that. So that's how we started. Just that simple thing that a lot of people do in not just looking for egg donors, but looking for mates if you're thinking about having a child. And it was only after he met this donor that he learned about genetic testing, this new kind of genetic testing. And very quickly, I went from meeting her and learning about her, what her personality, her physical traits, all that, to, should we go this extra step and do these tests?
3: So talk a little bit about these tests, because this goes beyond, certainly it's looking for health attributes and potential problems, but it goes beyond that.
4: That's right, yes. I mean, I think that when these companies talk about this technology, and there are four big ones operating in the U.S. right now and more on the way, but when they talk about it, the thing they highlight first is disease risk. So there's some diseases that aren't linked to a single gene but are very important for human health, like diabetes or heart disease, cancer risk. And they say, we can screen your embryos for thousands or maybe even hundreds of thousands or millions of different genes and determine their risk for those diseases. Give you an estimated, you know, they have a increased or decreased risk for those kinds of diseases. But as soon as you open that door to looking at a child's or an embryo's whole genome, then you can also look at everything else that genetics might affect. And that includes height, IQ, eye color, left-handedness, all sorts of traits that we don't normally think about or haven't normally been able to even guess at when it comes to looking at selecting embryos.
3: I don't know how tall you are or how tall your life partner is. I know you have children. Like, can you explain why the tall thing is such a big deal?
4: Well, I can. Certainly all of the customers that I spoke to who are using this technology talked about height. Some of them said it's important, but not that important. And some really made it one of their primary criteria for choosing an embryo. They would point to research that shows taller people earn more money or have greater satisfaction in life, all sorts of things which, you know, may or may not be absolutely true, but there's some evidence pointing that direction. So yeah, it's true. They take height very seriously. And Arthur, for sure, was interested in height. He was interested in height when he was looking for his egg donor. You know, he wanted to find a tall woman to be his egg donor. And but then once he could test for that same trait, he definitely wanted to see the results for that.
3: So the kind of testing that Arthur and his partner and their egg donor did cost something like $50,000. Like, what exact promises do you get for your $50,000?
4: Yeah, there's a company called HeroSight, which is the one that Arthur used, and that's sort of their list price for the full suite of tests for your embryos. Arthur himself, I should note, did not pay that much. But he, I think part of that was he agreed to be someone who would talk openly about the process. But they promise to start from the beginning, you produce your embryos in IVF. It could be one, it could be two, it could be 20. And then they will test all of those embryos. And then they also test you and the egg donor in Arthur's case. So, and you get a full genome for the two, the sperm donor and the egg donor. And then they test they get a genome for the embryo itself. And then using that data, combining those three buckets of data, they're able to predict disease risk and the likelihood of that each individual embryo developing certain traits. So I could run through some of the traits they test for. I mean, they'll test for some of the most important traits would be IQ, you mentioned height, but also a lot of these customers are very interested in the embryo's predicted IQ. Height, hair in particular, will also test for all sorts of cancers, the heart disease, glaucoma, gout, hypertension. It really is just an incredible list of diseases, and other companies add a bunch of different traits to that. So eye color, height, hair color, baldness, as you mentioned, severe acne. They can provide a number guessing how likely an embryo is to eventually develop alcohol dependence later in life. So it's kind of incredible how many different options they offer.
3: And to be really clear, this is not about genetically programming particular traits into an existing embryo. It's about choosing the one out of the selection of embryos that seems to have the best combination of genetic attributes?
4: That's right. So the embryos have the genome they have, and they're just telling you what that genome suggests in terms of which diseases or traits they might develop later in life.
3: What are the chances that, you know, parents test six embryos and decide none of them is good enough and cast those aside and go back and make some more? I mean, does this happen?
4: I mean, this is so new that I don't know how often it's happened so far, but it's definitely that decision that you're highlighting there is something that the companies, in a way, push you toward. So I talked to one customer who had gotten, had done IVF, but had three embryos that were available to be tested and were, I don't know if disappointed with the scores is correct, but you know, weren't completely satisfied. And on that company's website, it said, well, if you test again, and let's say next time you have 10 embryos, here are the possible options you may have. So this is almost like a simulated batch of embryos that they can let you look at on their online dashboard. And that couple decided to try again, to try IVF again and try to produce more embryos.
3: So, you know, some diseases are detectable given the presence of a single mutation. As you mentioned, plenty of other things that we might want to avoid for our children are the result of like a whole combination of genes and also environmental exposures and maybe some luck. How much do we know about the ability of this testing to actually predict any embryo's life course, given that it's still pretty new?
4: Yes. Yeah, so the foundation that this all rests on is something called polygenic scoring or polygenic risk scoring. And as it sounds like, it's looking at not just one gene connected to one trait, but thousands or tens of thousands or even more genetic mutations that could add up to increase risk of a disease. And that field is fairly new. It sort of could only exist once widespread genetic testing was available. And in adults, it could tell you, oh, you know, you have a 12% greater risk of heart disease than the average person. And you could take that information and decide what to do with it. I mean, improve your diet, don't improve your diet, but at least you would know. For embryos, I'll say that the sort of big medical societies that look at these issues of genetics and ethics, none of them think that this is a good idea right now. The science is too new, the probabilities are too small to really sort of have this become a factor in people's decision of which embryo to select. As I looked more and more into the data that these companies, to their credit, are publishing, for your average person, it's unlikely you'll see a huge effect if you go through the IVF process and have your embryos tested. Part of that's due to the small number of embryos ever produced in an IVF cycle. And then part of that's due to we're still not quite good enough at using these polygenic scores to predict large effects. And when you combine those two, I mean, my conclusion in the article is that this is not yet ready for prime time. Maybe it will be in the future, but right now it's a lot of money for not a lot of information.
3: You found, I mean, some people may hear about this technology and it sounds a little bit scary and horrifying to them. Some people may hear about it and think it sounds like it holds a lot of promise. Wherever it is at the moment, nobody you talk to that is either using this or working to develop it, nobody struck you as like evil and Machiavellian. Is that correct?
4: No, I think everyone involved has good and, you know, fundamentally sound reasons for doing what they're doing. I mean, certainly when this story was assigned to me, the pitch was there are a lot of ethical problems and issues we need to sort through if we're going to start doing this. And to the credit of these companies, they are taking those questions very seriously. They know that it's a big change to be able to, for especially for the richest people in society, to be able to select embryos based on traits like IQ. And we need to figure out whether we want that in the first place. And if we are offering it, you know, are there ways to ensure that doesn't lead to societal outcomes that we don't want? You know, if you take a step back, of course, like, is selecting for IQ even a valuable thing to do in the first place? Can we measure IQ accurately? There are all sorts of, like, does IQ have a meaning in the first place? There are all sorts of ethical issues surrounding this. And I was going to write an article just about those, and there's plenty to write just about that subject. And I try to get into some of that. But then I sort of got off on the scientific track here, and it's like, oh, wait, like we can delay this discussion for a little bit because these companies can't even really offer the ability to select meaningfully for these traits between embryos.
3: My guest, Christopher Cox, writes about science for New York Magazine, where you can read his article, "Can You Really Choose Your Best Baby?" We'll be right back.

0: partly to mostly cloudy skies tonight. Just a slight chance for a shower or thunderstorm during the evening. Breezy and warm will only drop into the middle 70s. Intervals of clouds and sunshine Tuesday. Some showers and thunderstorms likely in the afternoon. Winds will die down after midday, high in the middle 80s. Scattered showers and storms Tuesday night, low in the middle 60s. More showers and thunderstorms Wednesday, highs in the upper 70s. I'm meteorologist Scott Kaplan for 88.9. KETR.
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1: You're listening to Think. I'm Chris Boyd. Today we're talking about the emerging field of embryonic testing to screen from multiple embryos to select the one that seems to have the best chance at health and success in life. My guest, Christopher Cox, writes about science for New York Magazine, and that's where you can read his article, Can You Really Choose Your Best Baby? Christopher, is there any risk to the embryos of just performing this testing? Like, is there, could somehow the embryo be nicked by the device that is, you know, getting genes to sample? How does that work?
2: Right. Yeah, they biopsy the embryo at about day five. At that point, the blastocyst has about 100 cells. And the sample they take, anyone who's had a PGT-A test for IVF will be familiar with this, but the sample they take is from the part of the embryo that will eventually become the placenta. So I think the physical risk is small, but it's not zero. So if you do any kind of biopsy, you're putting that particular embryo at risk. But because that test is conducted at that stage, there are also errors that crop into the sequencing process. You know, with such a small number of cells, it can be hard to sequence those effectively. And that's something that all these companies have struggled with, is how to actually produce a reliable genome from this test.
1: Every parent-to-be, you know, from time immemorial has had hopes and dreams for their child. Those children come into the world, they're inevitably somewhat different than we imagined. What are the chances that a child selected for certain qualities associated with achievement or health might face extra pressure to live up to whatever it was their genetic screening said they would be able to do?
2: I mean, Arthur, who we sort of began our conversation with, was very worried about that. You know, he would have these scores sitting in front of him saying, oh, well, this child is supposed to be 6'3". This child is supposed to have this IQ. And am I going to treat the child? And then so they have a baby boy named Dax. Am I going to treat Dax differently because I have this information? And especially with IQ, you know, every time he comes home with a bad grade on a paper, you're going to say, well, this is not what I expected based on your IQ score that I got before you were born. It's a very different kind of relationship you're setting up with your child than you know, most parents have had throughout history. And so, yeah, I think that's a valid concern. You know, Arthur, to his credit, was worried about it and was trying to make sure that didn't happen to him and his son. But, you know, the more we are able to learn about someone's genetics and make value judgments based on those, I mean, it does open, you know, sort of a different chapter in human existence. And even if we're not all the way there, I write about this in the article, like progress will be made. And maybe it's not going to be just polygenic scoring and embryo selection. You know, eventually we will be able to, if we want to, rewrite someone's genetic code. And then, of course, all these concerns are the same concerns, but supercharged.
1: Yeah, I mean, parents who conceive children without any interventions are in a kind of you get what you get and you don't throw a fit situation, right? When it comes to the child who actually comes into this world, I wonder, in families in which parents might select for some traits over others, how much thought do they give to whether the eventual child will say mom or dad chose correctly?
2: Yeah, I mean, it starts to introduce sort of head-spinning moral and ethical questions. And of course, the child, you know, at what age do you reveal to that child, oh, here's your total list of scores, and here's the good news, and here's the bad news? I mean, I would say, again, the good news for everyone is, just to give an example, you know, the score for diabetes risk, for example, it might show that you have a absolute shifted risk of 2 or 3 percentage points. So right now, this report is not going to blow anyone's mind, and probably by the time your embryo

0: So now newborn is old enough to read that report, science will advance so much that they'll look at that and scoff because it's not nearly as predictive as what they could get that moment. But it's certainly an unusual thing to ponder is sort of, I have this entire my entire genome sequence, and I have since I was born, and I can sort of make all these predictions on who I'm going to turn out to be based on that. When I was doing this reporting, one of the companies said, "Yeah, we'll do your genome for you and tell you all you about all your traits, your disease risk, you know how tall you are, but we can point to the score that predicted that back before you were born." Or maybe it didn't, and then I would have to wonder about what did I do right or what did I do wrong to like not measure up to the genetic score that I supposedly had determining my fate since I was born. And they would give it to me for free, very nice. The journalistic rules of New York Magazine forced me to say no, but I also would have said no anyway because I don't care to have that information. I don't want to think that I'm somehow completely determined by my genetics, which of course I'm not, but I don't even want to have that sitting in the back of my mind every time I think about, something that's happening to me, like whether it's my traits or disease risk or anything like that.
1: Yeah, I mean, most of us, well, pretty much all of us walking around right now did not have this available to us before. And the strange thing that I kept thinking about over and over, Christopher, reading the piece, was all the people who probably would have been left in the petri dish had anyone been able to screen for them before, who are leading happy, productive, joyful lives and contributing to the world.
0: Yeah, it's you're selecting among future people, and most of the times, I mean, certainly, if you're not doing IVF, you don't have that choice at all. And even with IVF, like the companies would argue that this is a distinction without a difference, right? Already an IVF doctor tells you, select this embryo. It's the one that looks most likely to thrive, to like, really to lead to a live birth. And they're just offering a little bit more information, or maybe a lot more information about some of it. Relevant to whether it will lead to a live birth, then of course a lot relevant to the adult that embryo will be. But every embryo you pass up, I mean, who knows what an embryo would have turned out to be? And I think when you add in the fuzziness of the data, you think you're selecting the tallest, the smartest, the least likely to be depressed, but genetics are not destiny. And so if you can't even achieve that goal, then all these future people that you're rejecting, like you're not even accurately assessing who they're going to be on a genetic level. And, I find that very troubling.
1: And for all we have learned about the human genome, there are still some puzzles out there, right? Like genes that might be associated with one thing we really value and one thing we might want to avoid, the same gene.
0: Right. There's this idea called pleiotropy, I think, which is basically the same gene or same series of genes could lead someone to become very tall, could also lead to, say, like a greater risk of heart disease. And there are cases of that that have already been sort of remarked upon by geneticists, and we're aware of some of them. There must be more. And those kind of trade-offs, yeah, like as soon as you start testing your embryos in this way, you might have to start making that decision. And that, again, is just like, that's a lot of information for some would-be parents to have to juggle. Now, these companies offer genetic counselors who can help walk you through some of these decisions. They've also found that there are some traits that are positively correlated. So there are also cases in which, oh, good news, your child is going to be tall, and that correlates with a greater likelihood of, never developing acne or something like that. So it's not all, trade-offs. It could be one thing supports another, but yeah, it's a thicket of concerns to wade through.
1: And in the interest of loving to talk through things that are complicated and don't have any easy answers, I don't want to minimize the fact that for some prospective parents, like the fear that they will pass on a scary genetic abnormality or something that is related to disease might keep them from wanting to have kids. For some families, this might be what it takes to allow them to feel like it's a responsible thing to move forward with conceiving a child.
0: Yeah, no, I think that's a fair point to raise. And of the customers of these companies that I spoke to, they all, or almost all of them, led with disease risk as the main thing that they're worried about. So they wanted to be able to rule out, you know, devastating diseases for their children. Now, I will say that, you know, there are already good, reliable tests for some of the most severe diseases. You know, either testing a single gene, like for breast cancer or Huntington's disease. And then of course the PGT-A test, that you get with IVF is looking for things like, chromosomal abnormalities like, trisomy 21. So that's already available and has been available. And, you know, people who are worried about those diseases, can use this test to screen for them. The polygenic screening, I mean, again, it gets kind of complicated, but basically the screening works by surveying millions and millions and millions of single changes to a nucleotide and then aggregating that information to produce a score for a disease. So you'll never know in a definitive way whether your child really has this higher risk or the most important genes that might create certain diseases or lead to certain diseases. So the technology itself is not as useful, in my opinion, for eliminating disease risk or trying to minimize disease risk as the single gene test or the PGT-A test itself. But I mean, as I said, that these customers would answer back, well, you know, if I can reduce my child's risk of heart disease even by 5%, maybe that's worth it to me. Maybe 2% is worth it to me. That ultimately is an individual decision. And I write in the article about how basically everyone I spoke to went into this testing regime with their eyes open. They didn't think it was any more predictive than it really was, but they wanted the extra information and it was worth the cost to them.
1: My guest is Christopher Cox, who writes about science for New York Magazine, where you can read his article, Can You Really Choose Your Best Baby? This is Think. I'm Chris Boyd. I started thinking also about this, Christopher, when my children were born, and it's probably still a thing, I don't know, but cord blood banking had just sort of come online, and they recommended that you lay in a little supply of your child's umbilical cord blood to be used later on in potential cancer therapies or certain things that they might need. I didn't have the extra $1,500 at the time, so I had to say no to that, and it felt weird to think that, you know, in 20 years there might be some life-saving therapy that I had said no to. I wonder if parents offered this kind of testing are afraid that they will regret saying no to it despite the large cost at the moment.
0: It's funny you say that. I had that same thought. I thought about cord blood. I made the same decision. And yeah, I mean, it's a very familiar experience for a parent. Is you want to give your child everything you possibly can. And I think it's in that, when dealing with people who have that instinct, it does mean that a company can offer a very expensive product with uncertain outcomes and people will still go for it because it's, well, you know, how valuable is it to me to reduce my child's risk of a disease, even just by a tiny amount? Like I think that different people will make different decisions here. And I should say that there are some cases, and these companies sort of go out of the way to point them out, where the decrease in absolute risk is higher. So most of the time, if you have IVF and very few embryos, your choices are going to be quite limited. But if you have 20 embryos that you're testing and you have a very strong family history of a disease like schizophrenia, then you're much more likely to, for the signal basically to emerge from the testing that, oh, here are some embryos that are kind of off the charts in their risk for schizophrenia and you should not use these or for other diseases. So there are use cases that I think are valuable right now, especially for people with very high risks of certain diseases. But for most people, you know, if you're going through IVF, you're not going to have that many embryos. You don't have a huge family risk of certain conditions. It doesn't make sense in my assessment and in the assessment of some sort of the most of the medical field right now. But again, that is changing and may change in the future.
1: How close do these assessments skate to eugenics?
0: I think they skate all the way up to the edge and over it. Uh-huh. I mean, eugenics is simply, you know, selecting, trying to shape the population through genetics. And certainly if you're using genetics to choose which child is going to be born, that's a form of eugenics. Now, there are other forms of eugenics that are that plus state coercion, forced sterilization. You know, as soon as you start talking about selecting based on with the hand of the state in the decision, things get quite ugly. But at a very basic factual level, this is eugenics. And actually, Heracite, the company that Arthur used, are kind of open about that. They say, yeah, this is eugenics. We're going to call it positive eugenics. It's selecting based on traits we think are good for the individual and good for society. But they're not scared of that word, which I found refreshing, although a little bit alarming also. Other companies are definitely refusing to mention that word out loud, and will push back if you suggest that eugenics has any role in what's going on here.
1: My guest is journalist Christopher Cox, who writes about science for New York Magazine. We're talking about his article there, which is headlined, "Can You Really Choose Your Best Baby?" We'll come back to the conversation in just a minute.

0: Plenty of clouds around tonight, a shower or thunderstorm around during the evening, breezy, low in the middle 70s. More clouds and sun, breezy in the morning Tuesday, showers and thunderstorms likely after midday, highs in the middle 80s. Showers and thunderstorms Tuesday night will drop into the middle 60s. More showers and storms Wednesday, high in the upper 70s. Another round of showers and thunderstorms Thursday, high 75 to 80. A meteorologist, Scott Kaplan for 88.9. KETR.
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12: You're listening to Think. I'm Chris Boyd. We're talking today about the possibility of screening fertilized embryos to find the one that is genetically best of all, that is thought to have the lowest risk of diseases, the highest chance of qualities we think of as positive, things like height, hair color, other things, IQ. My guest, Christopher Cox, writes about science for New York Magazine, and his article about this is called Can You Really Choose Your Best Baby? Christopher, Arthur has described himself as a control freak. Arthur, who, along with his partner, used this technology to select for the embryo that ultimately became their son, Dax. It's not surprising that somebody with that characteristic of control freak might wish to exercise extraordinary control over their child's genetic makeup. I do have to wonder, as a parent, whether feeding an illusion of parental control right at the start could turn out to be unhelpful.
13: You mean because you'll be humbled very quickly?
12: Absolutely. In my anecdotal experience, yes.
13: No, I tend to agree with you. I think that Arthur would not, though. I mean, I write about it in the story, but, you know, once Dax was born, he didn't stop trying to optimize and control everything he could about him. So he started keeping a feeding log, which uses a bounded exponential trending function to determine, you know, how Dax's feedings are going. Like, that is not the way that I and my wife dealt with our baby's early feeding, but Arthur, that's just his personality. And I think that, you know, it's probably going to work out for Dax that for that reason. Like, here's someone who's really, really focused on being a good father, really, really focused on his child's health. He and I might not agree on the value of genetic testing, but just to have someone who's that engaged, and of course, he's going to be humbled, or of course, he's going to find out that you can't control everything. He's probably already found it out multiple times. Dax is 5 months old now. But that impulse that he has, I totally understand that. And, you know, I see it. It's a sign of love.
12: Disability advocates are really keen on reminding all of us who can't see past their disability that people can live with differences in how their bodies work, how their brains work, and still live really good lives. Has the disability community taken a position on this kind of testing?
13: For sure. I mean, when people have the eugenics conversation about this when they are talking about this technology in ethical and moral terms. That comes up a lot. I mean, I think that the companies want you to say selecting for positive traits is what people have always done. It's how you find your mate. And there might be some truth to that, but I think they're not fully grappling with the idea that as soon as you go down this road of treating diseases and traits the same way as things that you can select from a menu and eliminate from your future, inherently that might devalue other people's experiences, whether they're short or whether they're tall, or, you know, if you have lived your life with type 2 diabetes, you know, I think by singling those kind of traits out for elimination, I fully understand how people could be worried about that and where that might lead.
12: What about the money part of all this? I mean, like a lot of new technologies, this is very expensive now. Many people predict that it will be less expensive in the future, but presumably it will always be cheapest to make a baby the old-fashioned way with no intervention whatsoever and maximum uncertainty. Are we looking at a moment where rich people get to select the traits their children have, lower-income people don't have that ability, and we're widening the divide between people?
13: I think we're not looking at it right now, or we're looking at it in a very limited way, which is if you're going to go through IVF, you are at least have the ability to rule out certain, lifelong conditions like chromosomal abnormalities. Eventually, if this technology improves, but the cost stays high, that's going to lead to some strange outcomes that we might not like. Even if, let's focus on IQ. Setting aside any concerns about what IQ actually measures, if you can improve someone's IQ score by 2 or 3 points or 4 points or 5 points by doing this genetic testing, and that test is only available to the wealthiest members of society, what does that lead to? I was grateful in a way when I was writing the story that I didn't have to grapple with that question for very long, because you can't even do that right now. They say they can do it, but you can't. If there is a future in which the wealthiest are able to select embryos or eventually genetically engineer embryos that are healthier than average, taller than average, smarter than average, I mean, that is not an equal society. And increasing inequality is, in my opinion, never good. So we need to think about that. Like, does that mean that we don't allow this technology to proceed? Does that mean that we make sure that it's available to everyone? Again, thankfully, I didn't have to solve any of these problems in this story, but all these issues are raised by this technology. And these companies are not wrong to sort of try to steer into that conversation head on. Heracyte, as I said, sort of embraces the word eugenics, wants to talk about the issue. One of their co-founders got his start as a philosopher writing about eugenics. So they're headed straight into this conversation and want to have it. Another company called Nucleus definitely does not want you to say the word eugenics out loud. But the CEO just went on Tucker Carlson because he knows that this discussion is being had at that level on these philosophical questions about what is it to be human, which traits do we value, and how will inequality be affected by all of this as it becomes more and more possible to fine tune it on the genetic level.
12: How did Arthur and his partner Chase settle on the embryo who would be implanted and eventually be born as their son, Dax?
13: So they had, I have to remember the exact number of embryos. I think they had 3 embryos ultimately. They had 6 that were potentially viable and 3 that they ended up getting tested. And they, as I say in the article, because this technology is not offering quite as much as maybe it says on the box right now. The three embryos were pretty similar. They're all about the same height, and they had all about the same pretty good intelligence. So they ended up making their decision. Heracite offers a sort of composite number of every trait and something called a longevity index, which is a combination of disease risk and things like height and intelligence that might affect their well-being. And they just selected the one with the highest number. I don't think it was much higher than the others, but it was the highest.
12: It is interesting to think of a future, maybe decades down the road, where humans think it's irresponsible to conceive babies without knowing what they might get. How much are people thinking about this? The possibility that this could become the way that, you know, parents mindfully decide to bring a child into the world?
13: I mean, I think that there probably will be a time sooner rather than later in which, maybe not with polygenic scoring, but with individual genes that we've linked to diseases, as it becomes easier, we become more adept at sequencing, that we look for those and say, okay, well, this child has a very high risk of this disease and we need to make this intervention. I could see that happening. I mean, ultimately, I guess I'm kind of, I don't know if the word is conservative or unconvinced and skeptical of big changes generally, but I kind of feel like, as you said earlier, like 2% of people in the United States have children via IVF. It's so much easier if you are able to just have sex and have a baby, and it's going to take a lot to supplant that population-wide. I mean, it'll happen, it'll increase, but I think it's a longer road towards that Gattaca future than we might expect.
12: What's interesting here is that, you know, if families are choosing babies based on, or embryos based on attributes they would like a child to have, leaving out the disease screening, I mean, you can't really prove a negative, right? You cannot prove that the baby who grows up is, in fact, 4 inches taller than the next embryo over that wasn't selected.
13: Yes, and I spoke to one geneticist who sort of said that's the key to these companies' business model is by the time you're able to do the follow-up study, you know, years and years, if not decades and decades will have to have passed. Like for heart disease, you know, it'll be 60 years before you know whether an embryo actually develops heart disease. And in his view, that has allowed sort of some unethical actors to step into this field and offer this product because, you know, it's sort of not falsifiable. Now, other traits like, you know, type 2 diabetes, some things will show up right away, although, again, not for, in a lot of cases, for several years after the child is born. So I think that is a problem for these companies, and they need to sort of speak to the public and convince them that what they're offering is worthwhile, and they're taking tracking outcomes seriously, because that's the only way they'll really prove that this technology works, is if in real-world outcomes, you know, the child actually is healthier, and that work has not happened yet.
12: My guest is Christopher Cox, who writes about science for New York Magazine. We're talking about his article, Can You Really Choose Your Best Baby? You're listening to Think. I'm Chris Boyd. Who regulates the use of this technology?
13: It's pretty unregulated, at least in this country. There's some reasons for that, mainly surrounding, you know, partisan discussions about reproduction. So basically, Democrats, people who are pro-life, pro-choice, want to keep the state out of reproduction. And right now there's a kind of detente around some of these issues. It's striking, though, that in most of the rest of the world, this is either very tightly controlled or just not allowed. So one of the couples I spoke to was originally from Europe, and they came here to get this testing done because this is the only place where it can be done.
12: What are the chances that someday people will find it barbaric to give birth to a child that has not been optimized?
13: I mean, do you think that's likely?
12: I don't know. Honestly, I don't know. Because if you think about the ways that we go out of our way now to

0: And it's one of the, another one of those things where we have to track outcomes and wait 60 years for the results. But I feel like the way we sit right now, I don't think that not choosing this technology will be something that we condemn in the future. I think that we might have more testing. We might, as we get better at looking at our genomes and figuring out what they mean, this will become more commonplace. But certainly from where we're sitting right now, not doing this seems like a completely defensible choice. And I think it's going to continue to be that way for a long time.
1: I certainly don't think parents would love their children any more if they had screened them first, right? Once they arrive in the world, perfect or imperfect, we tend to adore them.
0: Absolutely. Yeah. I mean, even Arthur, who, was very interested in these tests, very interested in his scores, knows more about Dex than you or I know about our children. His day-to-day is still taking care of a child, an adorable little boy, and mainly thinking about whether he's smiling, what he's doing, like is he looking around? All the things that you get absorbed in once you go from a theoretical child to someone who's sitting there in your arms. And I think that there's something touching about that, like how even the most optimized numbers-focused person ultimately has a human child with all of his specific needs and wants and beautiful qualities that supplant the test results that preceded his arrival.
1: Christopher Cox writes about science for New York Magazine, where you can read his article, "Can You Really Choose Your Best Baby?" Christopher, thanks so much for making time to talk about this.
0: Thank you, Chris. It's so great to be with you.
1: 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Again, I'm Chris Boyd. Thanks for listening. Have a great day.
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3: Welcome to NewsHour from the BBC World Service. I'm Samantha Simmons. Officials in the Democratic Republic of Congo say an American doctor is among the latest confirmed cases of Ebola. We speak to a doctor who treated patients, contracted it, and survived.
4: Every day from 7 a.m. until late in the evening, inside personal protective equipment, in the middle of the heat, sweating profusely, whatever we could do to make people more comfortable and have a better chance at survival.
3: A California jury has tossed out Elon Musk's high-profile lawsuit against OpenAI and its boss, Sam Altman. And are we desensitized to bombs?
5: It was absolutely like being in a graveyard. It was pitch black dark. We couldn't see anything.
3: That's all coming up on NewsHour. But first, here's the latest BBC News.
6: BBC News with Govinda Gill. Elon Musk has lost his legal case against OpenAI, the artificial intelligence company he co-founded and later accused of straying from its original mission to benefit humanity. A jury in California found he was too late in bringing the case against OpenAI's boss, Sam Altman. Lawyer William Savage, who represented OpenAI, spoke outside the court.
7: Mr. Musk can bring his claims and he can tell his stories. But what the nine members of this jury found is that his stories were just that, stories, not facts. And the facts are that OpenAI is a not-for-profit, mission-driven organization that has been and will continue to be faithful to that mission.
6: President Trump says he's postponed a planned attack on Iran scheduled for Tuesday after the leaders of Qatar, Saudi Arabia and the UAE asked him to hold off. In a social media post, Mr. Trump said the Arab leaders stressed that negotiations would lead to an acceptable deal. He added that he told his military chiefs to be ready to launch a full-scale assault on Iran at a moment's notice if a deal wasn't reached. The Trump administration is setting up a compensation fund for people it believes were unfairly targeted by previous administrations for political reasons. Democrats are calling it a slush fund for Mr. Trump's political allies. It's part of a settlement that's seen him drop a $10 billion lawsuit against the U.S. tax agency over the leaking of his tax returns in 2017. Bernd de Boosman is in Washington.
8: President Trump, his sons, and the Trump Organization first filed the lawsuit in January, claiming that both the IRS and Treasury Department had failed to prevent the leak of their tax returns to media outlets. According to the Justice Department, the case was settled in exchange for the creation of an over $1.7 billion fund to compensate people it believes were subject to unfair investigations under previous administrations. Democrats have moved to block the dismissal and describe the money as a slush fund for political allies, including some charged or convicted in relation with the January 6th riot at the U.S. Capitol.
6: Cuba's president says any military action against the island would lead to a bloodbath with incalculable consequences for the region. Miguel Díaz-Canel repeated Cuba did not pose a threat to America. Mimi Swaby reports.
9: Miguel Díaz-Canel's latest comments follow a report that Cuba had acquired more than 300 military drones able to attack U.S. warships and bases, including Guantanamo Bay. The information, which cited classified U.S. intelligence, could become a pretext for U.S. military action. Tensions have sharply risen in recent days. Oil and diesel have run out in Cuba following the U.S. blockade, and American media reported that Washington was taking steps to indict Raúl Castro, the 94-year-old former president and brother of the revolutionary leader Fidel Castro.
10: Unsettled patterns shaping up for the next several days across the region. Skies will become partly to mostly cloudy tonight. Could see a shower or two during the evening. Breezy and warm. Lows dropping to the middle 70s. More clouds and sun. Winds die down Tuesday morning. Showers and thunderstorms likely in the afternoon. High in the middle 80s. More showers and thunderstorms on Wednesday. Cooler. Highs only in the upper 70s. I'm meteorologist Scott Kaplan for 88.9 KETR.
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0: partly to mostly cloudy tonight, a stray shower or two during the evening, breezy and warm, will drop into the middle 70s. More clouds and sunshine, winds die down Tuesday morning, showers and thunderstorms likely in the afternoon, high in the middle 80s. Scatter showers and thunderstorms Tuesday night will drop into the middle 60s. More showers and thunderstorms likely on Wednesday, highs only getting up into the upper 70s. I'm meteorologist Scott Kaplan for 88.9 KETR.
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0: You're listening to All Things Considered from NPR News. One in three Americans rents a storage unit. The industry is thriving, even in rural areas. As Vermont Public's Michaela Lefrak reports, self-storage operators in Vermont say wait lists are long and profits are big.
1: There are 265 rentable storage units at Jericho Mini Storage. It's a spring morning, and owner David Raphael prepares to auction off a couple of the abandoned units.
2: So all I want is my unit back so I can re-rent it.
1: Re-renting will be easy. He usually has a wait list. He puts on some gloves and cuts a lock.
2: All right, here we go.
1: All right. Inside is stuff. Lots and lots of stuff. A ripped recliner, a grandfather clock, cardboard boxes, plastic bins. Later, at the auction, most everyone there has a storage unit story of their own.
3: My son's girlfriend, she rented one. There wasn't enough room for all her stuff and his.
4: My sister does. Yeah. She's overflowing. She's got too much stuff, so she's got a storage locker to store her stuff. So.
5: My son has a unit here, so...
6: What's your son keeping in there?
5: Just stuff.
6: Yeah.
7: Stuff, you know.
1: Debbie Fleming, Jerry Tabor, and John Raphael are among the dozen or so people who show up for the auction. Nationwide, there are more than 50,000 self-storage facilities. That's more than all Dollar Generals, Subways, and CVS outlets combined. And the number grows every month, according to Amy Spear. She's the president of the Vermont Chamber of Commerce.
8: It's been one of the fastest growing real estate sectors in the country. And the United States has roughly 2.1 billion square feet of storage space.
1: Some cities like New York and Miami have restricted the construction of new self-storage facilities. Officials say they take up prime real estate that could be used for high-density housing or pedestrian-friendly businesses like grocery stores or retail. Vermont is nowhere near contemplating a ban, and new self-storage facilities do keep cropping up. Why?
8: In a nutshell, in many ways, the growth of storage units can tell us a lot about housing and demographics.
1: Vermont has one of the tightest housing markets in the country, so people are often in smaller homes than they'd like. The state has a rapidly aging population, which means people are downsizing. Lisa Allard has seen this firsthand. She's the site manager of a storage facility in Shelburne, Vermont.
9: A lot of the older folks are discovering that smaller living is just as good as them big old farmhouses we grew up in. You know, saves on heat, saves on bills.
6: So is that the kind of house that you grew up in?
9: Yes. A big old farmhouse, yes.
6: Lots of stuff.
9: And I live tiny now. I'm actually a minimalist.
1: Allard adds that some of her clients don't have stable housing, and that's why they rent from her. A storage unit goes for an average of $119 a month. That's a whole lot cheaper than rent. Every once in a while, someone will rent one of her units and then try to live in it.
9: I have caught people over the years. I really watch over everything day and night.
1: In nearby Burlington, the city itself rents a storage unit. When city employees clear out a homeless encampment, they put abandoned items there. The unit is full of tents, sleeping bags, and other personal items. Nationally, just five companies control nearly 38% of self-storage space. They're steadily snapping up mom-and-pop-owned facilities as the demand for storage just keeps growing. For NPR News, I'm Michaela Lefrak in Burlington.
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12: This is Bird Note. With today's mobile apps and sound libraries, it's never been easier to listen to birds on demand. But that wasn't always the case. Back in the 1920s, Cornell ornithology professor Arthur Allen wanted to help his students learn bird calls in the classroom. But back then, bird recordings were practically non-existent. Fortunately, this was the era of the first talking films, and a prominent production company enlisted Arthur's help to jazz up their movies with bird recordings. Arthur and the production team hauled their clunky gear to the woods near Cayuga Lake. But the noisy equipment kept scaring away the birds. Eventually, it occurred to Arthur to put just the microphone near a perch popular with song sparrows and leave the rest of the gear out of view. In the dawn hours of May 18th, 1929, a little brown bird made history. That day, Arthur and his team recorded a song sparrow, house wren, and rose-breasted grosbeak. With today's high-tech recording tools, bioacoustics researchers can eavesdrop on whales underwater, bats in the air, and more than 11,000 bird species found around the world. And it all started with a song sparrow. For BirdNote, I'm Mark Bramhill.

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0: 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I'm Juana Summers.
10: And I'm Scott Detrow. The Trump administration has largely halted funding and policies to address climate change. 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
7: And I'm Juana Summers. 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
9: Live from NPR News in Culver City, California, I'm Dwayne Brown. The latest Republican to lose his bid for re-election is Louisiana Senator Bill Cassidy, who voted to impeach President Trump after the January 6th attack on the Capitol. Cassidy was one of seven Republican senators who voted to convict Trump after the insurrection in 2021. That leaves few GOP critics to push back on Trump's actions, as we hear from NPR's Sam Greenglass.
10: Cassidy may look to fellow Senator Tom Tillis as an example here. The retiring North Carolina Republican has become one of the most vocal GOP critics of Trump in Congress. But next year, both Cassidy and Tillis will exit, leaving few senators willing to criticize Trump.